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0: It's All Things Considered from NPR News. I'm Elsa Chang.
1: And I'm Scott Detrow. Coming up, a preview of the World Cup final this Sunday between Spain and Argentina.
0: We will also recap all the drama of the tournament so far.
2: You know, Argentina make no sense, Scott. This is a cardiac team, a chaos team.
1: First news.
3: Live from NPR News in Culver City, California, I'm Dwayne Brown. The governor of Texas says at least two people have died in catastrophic flash flooding that hit the south central part of the state. More than 30 inches of rain have fallen within 48 hours, as Blaise Ganey from Texas Newsroom has more.
4: Governor Greg Abbott is asking Texans to pay attention to flood alerts throughout the rest of the week as more rain is expected. Floods are confirmed in the Hill Country area as well as in other areas along the Guadalupe River. Abbott says the damage is not yet done.
5: There are massive challenges in Uvalde as well as other regions. And in fact, people need to understand to expect very meaningful flooding in the Rio Grande.
4: This flood comes a year after more than 130 people were lost due to a flash flood in the Hill Country area of Texas. Several camp attendees lost their lives. This time around, Abbott says the camps along the river are not in danger. For NPR News, I'm Blaise Ganey in Austin.
3: The ACLU has released a new study that documents widespread use of force among federal immigration officers. NPR's Meg Anderson says recent fatal shootings in Texas and Maine have renewed concerns about the agency's tactics.
0: The ACLU analyzed 1,200 incidents involving ICE officers or law enforcement working with ICE across eight states in 2025. Nearly a third of the immigration enforcement operations they studied involved the use of force, including hundreds in which officers used rubber bullets, tasers, and chemical irritants. Noreen Shaw is one of the authors of the ACLU report.
6: I think with use of force, you're seeing the threat of using force and actually using it become the default tool for immigration enforcement agents.
0: In a statement, ICE told NPR it will not discuss law enforcement tactics, but that the agency is always evaluating its procedures to keep its officers safe.
3: That's Meg Anderson. 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
7: With Montana News, I'm Alice Sauter. The Department of Interior is proposing changes to oil and gas leasing rules in the name of unleashing energy. Environmental groups say these changes threaten environmental protections and limit public input. MTPR's Victoria Traxler has more.
8: Federal officials are proposing to revise Bureau of Land Management regulations for new oil and gas leases. Companies must purchase these leases for any exploration and development on federal lands. Montana Wildlife Federation's Frank Zolasi says these proposed changes raise red flags.
9: We're concerned about, BLM folks green lighting leases in parcels that are sensitive wildlife habitat, important for connectivity and wildlife migration.
8: These changes include shortening the public participation period from 3 months to 10 days. They also significantly lower the initial bonds, which are financial obligations that companies have to put up to help cover the cost of closing those oil and gas wells. These bonds prevent taxpayers from covering the cost of cleaning up abandoned projects. A 2018 government study found almost all at-risk oil and gas wells lacked enough in bonds to cover those costs. Department of Interior Secretary Doug Burgum says these changes will benefit U.S. energy development by reducing red tape. Zolasi says these proposals risk sidestepping stakeholder input and damaging habitat in Montana. More than 29,000 acres of leases in Montana and North Dakota became available for purchase this month. The public can submit comments on the proposed changes until August 24th. In Missoula, I'm Victoria Traxler.
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2: This is National Native News. I'm Jill Freitas. First Nations chiefs in Canada have gathered in Ottawa for a three-day General Assembly. High on the agenda for the Assembly of First Nations is the issue of clean water. As Dan Karpinchuk reports, many of the chiefs say Ottawa's new proposed clean water legislation appears to walk back their hard-won rights.
3: The new proposed legislation is in line with a previous bill that failed to pass under the government of former Prime Minister Justin Trudeau. Some chiefs are taking issue with new changes to the wording that no longer explicitly recognizes First Nations rights to clean drinking water as a human right. The new bill was recently introduced with the aim of making sure that Indigenous people have reliable access to clear drinking water in their communities. Algonquin Chief Greg Sarazen.
4: We need to protect water. We need sustainable water. There needs to be legislation that ensures safe, clean, sustainable drinking water.
3: About 100 chiefs and community members recently held a march for clean drinking water. A regional chief from Newfoundland, Brendan Mitchell, says the issue is critical, but no longer appears to be a priority with this federal government.
5: Previously in meetings with the former prime minister, at three times I heard him state in a meeting like this, that no relationship was more important to him than his relationship with the Indigenous people of Canada. I've yet to hear our current Prime Minister say that.
3: The AFN Assembly considering a proposed resolution that Dan Carpenter.
2: The food sovereignty movement is teaching tribes to reclaim healthier and more sustainable food systems. And a new memoir Indigenous chefs is giving direction. KJZZ's Gabriel Pietrasio reports.
6: Executive chef Nephi Craig is in charge of Cafe Gojo in White River and is now the author of Our Knives Will Save Us, dispatches from a White Mountain Apache chef.
7: I'm 46 years old and 15 years into my sobriety, and I wanted to write the story that is a tool for others.
6: His modern scratch kitchen inside a renovated gas station employs fellow Apaches recovering from substance abuse.
7: This is our legacy to make health and healing an everyday practice, bringing back ceremonies, planting songs, cooking, recipes, hunting, language, all of that great stuff. That way it doesn't matter if you're in New York or on the res.
6: For National Native News, I'm Gabriel Pietrasio.
2: New Mexico's high tax incentives meant to lure film production crews are paying off, even in remote or rural communities. Roz Brown has more.
8: After reaching a financial high mark in 2022, the state's film industry took a hit starting the next year after two Hollywood strikes. Now it's showing modest gains, thanks in part to the Uplift program, designed to encourage film and television producers to choose more rural communities or those off the beaten path. Film office director Steve Graham says production spent some $325 million in the recent fiscal year, nearly a quarter in locations beyond Santa Fe and Albuquerque.
9: There's a historically high mark now for $57 million worth of shooting in the rural areas. It means the Uplift works, and it has spread activity across the state.
8: I'm Roz Brown.
2: On this day, July 16, 1741, Danish explorer Vitus Bering, sailing for Russia, sighted Alaska's coast near Mount St. Elias during the Great Northern Expedition. The voyage marked the beginning of sustained Russian contact with Alaska Native peoples, forever changing the lives of Onungak, Supiak, Yupik, and other indigenous communities through the fur trade and eventual colonization. I'm Jill Freitas.
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17: From NPR News, this is All Things Considered. I'm Elsa Chang.
18: And I'm Scott Detrow. The Men's World Cup final is set. Argentina, the defending champions, will take on Spain on Sunday. Hundreds of millions of fans will be watching worldwide. Among them, Roger Bennett. He is the founder and CEO of the Men in Blazers Media Network. He is also the man who prophesied many years ago that soccer would one day consume this country. Raj, welcome back to All Things Considered.
19: Scott Detrow, it's my favorite show. I'm delighted to be here.
18: Has your prophecy come true? Have Americans, after this summer of soccer throughout the U.S., has soccer come to consume this country?
19: It's felt like it. We've just completed a coast-to-coast tour in a large orange John Madden-style bus doing huge college game day-style pre-game shows in city after city after city. It has felt utterly ecstatic, and it remains to be seen. The tournament's been, the storylines on and off the field, utterly beautiful. I think America's fallen in love with global football, fans falling in love with it. But there's a circus, and circuses leave town, so it remains to be seen the lasting legacy of this into the long term.
18: My favorite moment of just how much everyone's gotten into this is yesterday's match was during All Things Considered live broadcast, and there are like these 2-foot-thick walls between the studio and the rest of the newsroom, and I could hear everybody screaming when the second Argentina goal happened through all of those walls in that studio. I've never heard sound in there before, but then I did. It was wild.
19: Soundproofing and destroying it is just one of Lionel Messi's everyday miracles.
18: I want to talk about Spain and Argentina, but first, one more question about kind of what comes next. There are so many people, and I will say I have fallen into this trap after previous World Cups. You get so excited. You're a casual soccer fan. You want to keep going. You're Googling Champions League schedules. You're subscribing to all the things that stream the games. And then it just kind of falls off. What is your advice for the casual fan who wants to keep this going in this moment?
19: Well, the 1994 Men's World Cup was meant to turn America, which was like space to Captain Kirk, the final frontier, immune to the global game, into a football-loving nation, a soccer-loving nation. And it was, a rapture for a month, and then it did largely fade. But the world's changed, Scott. You know, the internet now connects young Americans to the giant clubs of Arsenal, Liverpool. And there are so many forms of football. Find the one you like. Women's football is an incredible national women's soccer league, which is surging. Men's football, the best is played in Europe. The Premier League is like a telenovela played out live by 22 men at a time wearing polyester jerseys and cleats. It is absolutely magnificent. The world is enthralled. And the Champions League is where it's like a Star Wars cantina where the whole European continent does battle against each other. If you're new, you become hooked. Those are where Erling Haaland, your favorite Norwegian Viking, Shaquille O'Neal in cleats who charm the entire nation, and then arrive back in Norway with a Texan stuffed raccoon under his arm, signaling back to us that he loves us and is changed by this experience. He plays in England. You will watch him week after week destroy all comers. So find your thing. I can't tell you what to find. It will sing your name when you tune in, and you will fall in love.
18: Yeah. To the World Cup, are Spain and Argentina the two teams you expected to see on Sunday?
19: They both are, you know, these journeys have been utterly biblical. Look, I'd be lying if I predicted this. France played utter champagne football. They had a late show style high octane offense that appeared unstoppable until they met Spain. You know, Argentina, make no sense, Scott. This is a cardiac team, a chaos team, a team that play with complete and utter emotion in a sporting world where you're meant to drain emotion, be focused, be tactical. They do none of that. They look vulnerable. They look out of games. And then suddenly, because they have this 39-year-old mystical quasi-religious figure at this point, Lionel Messi, in their midst, they will rise up late and perform everyday miracles as they did in coming from behind yet again to stun England. For them to face Spain, this is organisation, this is tactics, this is systems, Spain against the complete opposite in Argentina. We're blessed to see this battle, and it is. As Steve Kornacki would say, it's too close to call.
18: It's almost like it's like when the lava flows into the ocean, these two totally opposite teams hitting each other. I mean,
19: that's exactly what it is.
18: The Argentina squad, it almost feels like they're testing themselves. Like, what if we didn't really lock in till the 80th minute, the 85th minute? Let's press it even more. Like, each game, it's more and more shocking.
19: It is. None of it makes sense. It is almost a divine magic. The incredible thing about this final is that the star of both teams, 39-year-old Lionel Messi, 19-year-old Spaniard Lamine Yamal, incredibly, it looks like AI. Many of your listeners will have seen it. By complete chance, when Messi was 20, he was in a photo shoot with a six-month-old baby. That six-month-old baby turned out to be Lamine Yamal. And now when you look at it, these two are going to face each other, leading their teams at very different ages into the greatest game 5 billion people watching around the world.
18: I could not believe that photograph was real when I first saw it. It's amazing.
19: It makes no sense. I just did an interview with John Oliver where he said it makes no sense unless we find out that Lionel Messi, age 20, just realized that the only way that he could break the pressure of being a professional footballer was just by calmly bathing thousands of random babies. Just kept him pure. So there's one, either way, it's a beautiful, beautiful thing.
18: Do you want to venture a prediction for Sunday?
19: Oh, that would be a brave, brave man. Watching what he did to England, I have never seen anything like it in sports. The Athletic worked out that Lionel Messi walks for 63% of the time. He stands still for another 25% of the time on the field. But it's what he does in that quite alchemic remaining 12% which makes him almost like watching Mozart in our day. Like watching Michelangelo sculpt, people will be talking about this man for centuries to come. I would never bet against Lionel Messi. And if at the final whistle, Argentina win, we will see a man before our eyes turn into a demigod.
18: There you go. That was none other than Roger Bennett, the founder and CEO of the Men in Blazers Media Network. Roger, thank you for coming on. Enjoy these last few days, and I hope you can get some sleep starting Sunday night.
19: We'll sleep after the final, and big love to all of you at NPR. Thanks for having me on.

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7: Hello, and welcome to The Right Question, a radio program and podcast featuring authors from the American West and beyond. 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I'm Lauren Korn, speaking with novelist Shobha Rao, author of Indian Country, the story of Sagar and Janavi, newlyweds forced together in an arranged marriage that begins in Varanasi, India. After Sagar accepts a job in America, in Montana, hired to engineer the removal of a dam on a fictionalized Tongue River, here the Cotton River, the couple find themselves at the center of an unfolding crime story, one that begins centuries ago along the Cotton River in Montana and along the Ganga, or the Ganges, in India. When a colleague of Sagar's drowns, Sagar becomes the scapegoat, one in a long history of people of color paying the price for settler colonial arrogance and expansionism. There is so much to this novel, to these stories. I can't wait to dive in. Shobha, thank you so much for joining me. Welcome to The Right Question.
8: Thank you so much for having me.
7: I want to start our conversation with place, which is so much what this novel is about. I'm curious about why you chose Montana as the American setting for this novel. What's your relationship to the state, and what makes this landscape ripe for the kind of settler colonial reflection that you're really writing towards in Indian Country?
8: So to answer that question, I would have to probably go back to when I was 7 years old and when I first moved to the United States with my family. And at the time, I didn't really know very much English. And, you know, I learned it, obviously, very quickly after getting here, because children are so good with languages. And so what ended up happening is the first book I read in English was Little House on the Prairie. Now, I understand and I know that it doesn't take place in Montana, but something about reading about the prairie and their traveling in the wagon across the American, you know, at that time, the American frontier, it really, the experience of reading it and that being such a formative one, that created my first understanding of the United States. And Montana, over the course of my life, has really come to represent that, you know, my understanding of the United States. It's the vast sort of open, endless lands that, you know, is so much Montana. And in addition to that, I think not just the landscape of Montana, but also the promise of America, I think, is in some ways embodied in Montana. And I understand this promise isn't true for everyone, and it doesn't manifest in the same ways for everyone. But in my life, Montana, and like sort of the big sky country, is so much what America is and stands for.
7: Yeah, and it's very fitting that Montana is called the Treasure State. You write at the very end of this novel, which is so encompassing of its themes, you write how deeply linked treasure is to tragedy, speaking again to sort of settler colonialism, the ecological issues that are rooted in westward expansion. I'm curious about your relationship to Montana apart from an abstraction. Have you been to Montana? What is your relationship on the ground here?
8: So what I did is I spent a summer in the Badlands of South Dakota working on the novel. And after that summer, which was incredibly beautiful and powerful, my experience of the prairie, I drove to Missoula. So basically from interior South Dakota to Missoula, Montana, for the Montana Book Festival. And Lauren, I mean, just driving across the state, again, I know this is, you know, we're veering again into abstraction, but I was so moved by just the land and the, you know, the highway, you know, cutting through this land. It was such a beautiful experience. And what haunted me in some ways is that when I started sort of scouting for locations for the novel, I must have driven over the Tongue River. But it was so sort of fragile, that memory. And I remember a little stream, right? And I'm like, that was the Tongue River. And so in addition to just how beautiful Montana is, the memory, the sort of very small memory, I would say, and delicate memory of crossing the Tongue River stayed with me. And I'm so drawn to rivers in general. You know, not just their flow and their beauty and their color, but like, you know, having grown up in India as a Hindu, just understanding rivers to be sacred. And of course, once I got to Missoula, there was the North Fork. It was rushing through town. And I was like, you guys, you just live with this gorgeous, powerful, you know, sort of elemental thing in your midst. It was super, deeply moving.
7: Yeah. You're talking about the Clark Fork, which runs, right through town here. We've got the Blackfoot on the other end of town. Yeah, we are a river town for sure. Well, let's talk about your love of or your relationship with rivers. You write in the novel that water can be hungry, it can be cruel, it can also be lonely. Our protagonist, Sagar, he writes that a river was not a wife, and yet his wife's name ends up being a nickname for the Ganga River itself. Talk about how you wrote water in this novel, the rivers in this novel, as characters themselves. How did you approach them? And maybe this is a craft question, but mm-hmm. How did you approach that writing? And how did you ultimately revise or form those characters as the plot sort of thickened throughout the story and as you developed it?
8: Sure. So, you know, I don't know about you, but for me, water of all the elements has a human quality to it. You know, it can be such a calm, peaceful experience. Its movement, it's, you know, sort of winding through a landscape. And yet it can be incredibly angry and powerful and flood countries. I mean, it's just such an incredible, beautiful, evocative element. And I've always been drawn to water, everything about it. And again, given how I've in my life anthropomorphized it, within the novel, I just treated it as a character. So I wanted to fully develop in a three-dimensional, compelling way, water as it traveled through not just landscape, but through the lives of these characters. And I wanted them to interact and confront and, you know, be drawn to water in the ways we're drawn to certain people or even repelled by certain people, right? And I wanted them to develop relationships with water. And that's how I approached it, right? I'm like, it's a character. It's been an incredible force, and certainly a very sort of human force in my own life. And so I've wanted to celebrate that. I wanted to, you know, sort of explore that, and also wanted to just have it be this haunting, liquid character in the novel.
7: You said that it's a human force. Talk more about that, what you mean by that. And maybe I'm gonna pose kind of secondary to that question, a question that a character poses in your novel. When did you fall in love with rivers?
8: What a great question, Lauren. And who, I mean, I'm thinking back to my childhood in India. And of course, you know, I was raised Hindu, and we went to the Ganga a couple of times. I remember, you know, there was a watermelon patch on the shores of the Ganga. And I remember walking into the Ganga, and one sort of anecdote that comes to mind is I was, you know, this is when I was a young adult, and I went to India to visit relatives, and I was going to the Ganga just as a tourist, you know, and just wanted to see it. And my uncle, the night before I left, stopped me and said, he said, "What are you going to give her?" And I was like, what do you mean? You know? And he was like, "What are you going to give the Ganga? Because you have to give her the thing you love the most." And I'm like, well, I had never heard that. And he was like, you know, it was almost like a dare. Like, can you do it? You know? And so when I got to the Ganga, like, you know, days later, traveling on trains, I walked into her, and I, you know, you have to dunk 3 times into the river, and then you give up the thing you love the most. And that's what I did. And I think since that moment, the Ganga has just flowed through me. I mean, it's just, and I, speaking of lines from the book, one of the ones that comes to mind is Sagar thinking, you know, I think I have river water for blood, right? And I'm, you know, I was, that is actually feels literal to me. Obviously it's not, but, you know, rivers have played an almost disproportionately a seductive force in my life. And when I would say probably going as a young child and seeing this enormous, you know, sort of body of water, just which so many worship, you know, I mean, that alone creates a kind of energy and a kind of holiness, you know, in a place. But then, of course, revisiting that holiness over the course of my life. And then, of course, you know, what happens is you realize the Ganga is a river, but it flows into the oceans, which then flow into the Cotton River, and then the Tongue, I should say. And that, when you sort of put it all together, you're like, well, every body of water is holy. And that's where I was coming from in the novel and in my own life.
7: I want to stick with this idea of holy, but maybe just for the purposes of our conversation and kind of letting listeners in where we're sitting, and because I've read this novel where I know this is set, sort of introduce the Ganga River to our listeners. I mean, our listeners, at least in this region, we're heard all over the country, but in this region, you know, rivers are large, sure, but they're very clear, they're free-flowing. I mean, we have dammed rivers here, of course, too, but that is not what we should envision when we think of the Ganga, right?
8: No, not at all. The Ganga is one of the largest rivers in the world. It is the holiest, as I've mentioned. Millions of people, on festival days, millions of people go to, you know, submerge and pray on a single day. And I'm thinking here of the Kumbh Mela, I mean, where like almost 10 million people come on a single day, thereby also making it one of the most polluted rivers in the world. There's a lot of industry along its banks. And, you know, Hindus consider dying in Varanasi, which is the holiest city in the world, according to Hindus, and or having your ashes released into the Ganga to be the ultimate act of achieving moksha, which is salvation, right? And to breaking the cycle of rebirths. If you die in Varanasi or have your ashes released into the Ganga. So as you can imagine, there's a lot of human effluence in the Ganga, again, speaking to its pollution levels. And in fact, like about 100 bodies are cremated along its banks every single day in Varanasi. So we are talking about a river that just, I mean, contains multitudes. I mean, it just takes all of it in, right? And it's struggling, the river is struggling, but it is a vast, beautiful river.

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2: So just to catch listeners up, Sagar and Jahnavi have moved to Montana because Sagar got a job dismantling this dam in Mansfield, Montana, on the Cotton River. He's well-versed in rivers and dams. Jahnavi, though, you said she's not working. She doesn't yet have a visa. But in India, she was a social worker, sort of a figure that helped children who were houseless with resources. I'm curious about how you came to these occupations. Like, why or how did these particular roles illuminate the personal and the cultural identities in this story? I feel like they're so picture perfect for the story that you're trying to tell in so many layers.
3: Oh, thank you. I'm glad that you lifted off the page in some way. So with Sagar, you know, of course, you know, we've talked about rivers and my attachment and relationship to rivers. So I wanted him to have something to do with rivers for sure and water. And I was, you know, of course, you do a lot of research in the writing of a novel. And what kept coming up is the controversies around dam removal, right? And dam building. Right? It's converse. And all the world over, Lauren, not just in the United States or India. I mean, this is a incredibly tense conversation and sometimes a violent conversation that people are having the world over, because when you, for instance, build a dam, you sometimes can, take out entire villages in the damming of a river, or people lose livelihoods, right? But when you take down a dam, the same can happen, right, in the reverse. So there's just a lot of controversy. And so then I was like, well, I want to put him into a controversial situation, filled with conflict that is great for novels. And so that's how I had him become a hydraulic engineer, hired to take down this dam. With regards to Jahnavi, I kind of flailed around for her, trying to find a profession, but I wanted her to do something very human. You know, Sagar is doing something so technical and sort of scientific. I mean, obviously he's has a lot of human engagement in that work, but I wanted Jahnavi to work with the most human sort of, profession. And of course, you know, children come to mind because they force you in many ways to be grounded. They force you to pay attention to the right things, the true things. And I wanted that for Jahnavi because she's struggling. She's like an English major at first, and then she works at a call center, and then she's like dispirited because she hates it all and she doesn't know what to do with her life. And, you know, traveling in the developing world, such as India and beyond, and even in the United States, you know, it's so heartbreaking to see a child who's hungry or who's unhoused. Every single time I feel like we failed as a society. I mean, it never goes away, that feeling. And so I wanted her to work in a field that asked her to be constantly alive, constantly engaged, and to work with a population that, you know, you can't disappoint them. I mean, you just can't. They're children and they're looking to us.
2: I'm going to maybe go down a rabbit hole here, but, you know, you're talking about how Jahnavi finds this rewarding, fulfilling work, and then she is forced to move to Montana with her new husband. She meets Ophelia, who is the daughter of an indigenous woman who works with Sagar. Her name is Runny. But at one point, Ophelia stops talking. She mm-hmm. stops eating. And this is something that really resonates with Jahnavi, who at one point in her life, when her mother died, she was grieving her mother and she was waiting for her ama, her mother, to feed her. This is a connection that

0: she has with Ophelia. And we'll get to these interstitial chapters maybe after this question. But in one of those chapters, there's an American couple from the East Coast. They travel to Montana in 1928. This is Nell and Teddy. They head to southeast Montana. It's really dusty. It's really windy. And Nell descends into madness, really. She starts drawing things in the dust around the house. She starts drawing what look like mouths in the dust. And her husband asks her at one point why she's drawing these mouths everywhere. And she sort of laughs at him and says, these are our bodies, actually. And so I'm wondering if it's a stretch, Shoba, to ask you what you're saying about the relationship between mouths, which are a source of language and sustenance for the body, and grief.
1: Oh, that is an amazing observation. And I think I would, you know, as you were asking the question, the first thing that came to my mind is that I've always been driven by hunger in my own life. And by that, I mean hunger in every form of hunger, right? So not just physical hunger, which I'm just a person who's hungry all the time. Like I could just eat at any time. And like, I'll eat a huge meal and then like half an hour later, I'm like, well, I'm kind of peckish, you know? So that hunger, and it's so interesting because my parents tell stories of me being a newborn and not getting, and like constantly crying because I was always hungry. So that has not changed. It has been true since day one. But then as I've grown older, and you know, I've recognized that there's other hungers that exist within me. And you know, recognizing those, I've started to write of them. And I would say that of my three books, the through line is hunger. Right. And I think as you so beautifully recognized, hunger is deeply tied to grief, because I think it's our soul's hunger to reach a place of rest or the divine, however God, you know, whatever, however you want to characterize it or name it, that hunger, that spiritual hunger, and I'm getting chills saying this, is universal. I mean, there is not a single human being on earth that doesn't yearn for that, right? Whether they recognize it or whether they honor it, that's a different story. But I do feel that's universal. And I think all the other hungers we have, I mean, the mouth so captures that and symbolizes that. And I think that's why I'm, you know, when Ophelia stops speaking, that's the first confrontation with the mouth and, you know, the deprivation that she brings upon herself because of the trauma she's experienced. The second deprivation is that she stops eating, again, related to the mouth. So yes, hunger is deeply connected to grief, which is also physically connected to the mouth. And so in many ways, my exploration of grief through Ophelia's loss of language and desire for food is an exploration of hunger in its most sort of primal elemental form.
0: So let's finally talk about these interstitial chapters. So between the chapters that center Jahnavi and Sagar, there are what I've called these interstitial sections that tell the stories of the Indian and Montana landscapes, between the landscapes along the Ganga and along this Cotton River. I'm just wondering what your intentions were around those interstitial chapters, when they came into the process, all of that.
1: Okay, so that's going to take a double anecdote answer. So the first is, when I arrived in the U.S., I didn't know very much English. And within the first week or two, I was standing there during recess, again, not speaking to anyone because I didn't know how. And this little boy came up to me and he said, "What are you?" And this much I knew, Lauren. I said, "I'm Indian." And he said, "Okay, well, what tribe are you in?" And I looked at him. I had no idea what he was asking. I was like, "What?" You know? And so he walked away. I walked away, both confused, at the age of 7. And but that question has stayed with me. It has stayed with me since that day and that little boy, all through the years. And it's a question that exists only because 500 years ago, Christopher Columbus insisted that he'd landed in India, and even though obviously he hadn't, and called the native peoples Indians, right? And that is, again, the first thing that began that lifelong sort of exploration and dialogue within me about the word Indian. The second anecdote I'd like to share is that years ago, I read an article about the Highway of Tears. And for your listeners who don't know, it's a 450-mile stretch of highway in British Columbia, incredibly isolated, with lots of First Nations reservations along its route. And on this highway, dozens of Indigenous women and girls have gone missing or been found murdered. And many of these crimes have remained unsolved. And in that article, one of the First Nations elders, she said, in her sorrow, I'm sure, she said, "Our women and girls have been forgotten. Nobody remembers them." And she was, of course, re referring in many ways to the lack of investigative, resources, to find out who the killers are or where these women went. But I remember walking away from that article and thinking, well, yes, the police may have forgotten, but something has to remember. Like something has to remember. And it was a sort of conviction that started growing inside of me. And I just decided that land and waters hold human memory, that they must, because it can't just all go away. Right? And they remember, and there was just a decision I came to. And the entire novel of Indian Country is based on basically those two anecdotes, right, that I just shared with you. And so those vignettes or those mythic sort of interludes or fable-like interludes, I should say, they are a way to sort of explore this conviction of mine or put it onto paper. And, to truly explore it over time and space, it would, I'd have to write like a 2,000 page novel, and I obviously couldn't do that. So what I did is drop down over the course of time and in those two spaces, right? The Cotton River Valley and the Ganges River in Varanasi, a journey into the lives of people as they walk this land and as they navigate these rivers that hold that memory. And that by that, those memories, I should say. And by those memories, I mean the ramifications and the violence of colonialism and the outcomes of manifest destiny.
0: That was Shobha Rao, author of Indian Country, published by Crown Publishing Group. 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You've been listening to The Right Question. This episode was produced by Chris Moyles and me. I'm your host, Lauren Korn. Chris also engineered this episode. The artwork for The Right Question was designed by Molly Russell. Funding for The Right Question is provided by the Greater Montana Foundation, encouraging communication on issues, trends, and values of importance to Montanans. Many thanks to Humanities Montana for supporting this program since 2008. And thank you for listening. The Right Question is a production of Montana Public Radio.
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3: This is A New Angle, conversations about how we're doing and where we're going. I'm your host, Justin Angle. 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Hey folks, welcome back, and thanks for tuning in. Today, I'm speaking with Rhea Overholt and Steve Gaskell about Missoula Villages, a neighbor-powered network that brings older citizens together through events, activities, and a help exchange.
4: I love my daughters very much. I don't want them to carry the full weight of caring for me as I age. So how do I build a network? How do I have this safety net and know that I have someone that I can reach out to if I need help?
3: Networks like Missoula Villages are springing up across the country and fill an important unmet need for support and community. Rhea, Steve, thanks for joining me.
5: Yeah, you're welcome.
4: Happy to be here.
3: So tell us, where did you grow up and what did your parents do? Rhea, let's start with you.
4: I'm a Darby, Montana girl all the way through. My father was a log home builder, owned his own company. And so I grew up the West Fork riding horses and being a country girl.
3: Steve.
5: Well, I grew up in rural Colorado in the mountains. Our family's claim to fame was my mom was the lady behind building the Colorado Trail.
3: Wow.
5: And my dad was a geologist who spent the later part of his retirement supporting the building of the Colorado Trail.
3: Well, we're here to talk about Missoula Villages, but let's start with Missoula Aging Services. Rhea, what is Missoula Aging Services? What needs does it meet in the community?
4: So Missoula Aging Services is a nonprofit here in Missoula. We're actually one of 10 area agencies on aging across the state of Montana. We fill a need helping support older people as they age within their homes and within their communities. So it's a variety of services. As you can imagine, aging is a complex process. We're all aging. I'm aging as I'm sitting here. You're aging. We're all aging. But there comes a point where we start to need more supports in our life. And so we step in as an agency to help with that. So it's everything from meal delivery, Meals on Wheels, caregiver support groups, and just helping to navigate the world of Medicaid and Medicare and that complicated system.
3: It's interesting. You use the word complicated. Yet you said that we're all aging, and that is the sort of odd thing about this area, is that it's happening to all of us. It will happen to all of us. Yet we don't really have good systems or good ways of communicating about all of it.
4: We don't. And not only that, we don't think about it because we don't want to think about it.
3: Yeah, I think that's
4: it's one of those things that we don't want to deal with. We want to imagine that it's not going to happen to us until it does. So really a lot of what we do is trying to engage in conversations ahead of time, saying, look, it can be a real time of beauty and a real time of empowerment and a time of connection. But how do you start putting the pieces into place so that you can fully experience that and appreciate it.
3: And how did you get into this line of work?
4: It was very personal for me. I was working in the school systems. I was working with children, and my grandfather developed dementia.
3: Okay.
4: And I became his primary caregiver. My husband and my kids were at home at the time, and I'm caring for my grandfather. He wanted to stay in his own home. He wanted that desperately. And there comes a point in everyone caregiver's journey where they look around and go, I don't know if I can finish this. I don't know if I can complete this journey. It's too hard.
3: Yeah.
4: And it just so happened that we turned to Missoula Aging Services for resources, and we got some badly needed assistance and some help. It was a lifeline.
3: Great.
4: And we were able to finish that process. Grandpa passed away at home in the way that he wanted. And then a job came open at Missoula Aging Services, and I thought, I want to do that.
3: So Steve, let's bring you in. You've had a long and illustrious career here as a scientist.
5: Yeah.
3: Yeah. Give us your career summary and then finish with how did you plug into this group and why did you get involved in this particular topic?
5: Yeah, it's been a great journey. The University of Montana is just a great place to work. I love teaching. I did a lot of research studying wildland firefighters, but I also worked a lot with youth and physical activity and health And a lot of what I taught was about aging and all the diseases that go with it. Mm. And as I'm getting older, I'm beginning to realize that aging isn't really for the meek. But as Rhea said, it's just wonderful that you can slow down, you can really enjoy what you're doing. And I got involved with this project thanks to Rhea. We served on a committee with the Parks and Rec for a while.
6: Okay.
5: And she pulled me aside one day and said, do you want to come to one of our meetings? And one meeting, and I instantly knew this was something that was worth doing. This is something that's really important. Yeah. You know, at my age, I feel like I'm doing great. I'm still taking care of the house, and we get out and hike and mountain bike and climb and do all that stuff. But I'm one step away from needing help. Mm-hmm. And I think the great thing about this program that I saw was I see it as a preventative program to help people like me who don't really need the help yet be part of it so that we can give help to the older people. And then I don't feel guilty asking for help when I need to.
6: So, Rhea, let's get specific with Missoula Villages in particular. You launched the program in January.
4: In January, yes.
6: What is it and what specifically is it trying to do?
4: It's really about creating a network of neighbors and a place where connections can take place and neighbors can help neighbors. So really, it's all based around a website that is built out that allows people to connect through events and activities. It allows them to share resources and ideas and thoughts with each other. And it allows them to reach out and ask for help when they might need.
6: A lot of the social science on the state of our society, it paints a grim picture of the concept of neighborliness at the moment. We're less likely to engage with our neighbors, know our neighbors, spend time with our neighbors. There's a lot of statistics that describe how little time we are spending together. Steve, I suppose I'll ask you, because you've established your seniority in the group, I mean, how does some of that social science map on to your experience?
5: I'm big on neighbors. I consider our neighborhood to be wonderful. Kathy and I have dinner with our neighbors frequently. We're invited back and forth across the street in the cul-de-sac. But I think, you know, looking a little broader, Missoula is just a special place. I've never seen a town where people take care of each other. Hmm. And I've lived in other places where we did not know our neighbors and we tried and it didn't work. The Missoula Villages concept is really what we're all going to need.
6: What it sounds like, Rhea, is you're painting a broader view of what it means to be a neighbor. You can be a neighbor across a geographic space in ways that technology can facilitate.
4: Yeah, we're talking about a relationship here, not just a proximity, right? And I think that those relationships that need to exist in a way that they can be reciprocal, that they can be supportive of each other. Not everybody has it. And Steve's right. There are pockets within this city of Missoula where that really exists. And if you happen to be in one of those, hold on tight to it because it's something precious and something beautiful, but it's not a universal experience. As we start to age, we start to see a lot of our natural social connections start to break down.
6: Yeah.
4: You think about right now, probably for you, work is a big part of your life.
6: Sure.
4: And if you have kids in school, you've got the parents of the other children, and you have all of these support systems and these social systems that you exist within. But then you leave the work environment. And you leave that social system behind. Your friends start to age. They start to get older. You start to lose them. They move to be with family. And it can be difficult to replace them with new ones coming in.
6: Yeah.
4: Steve's an anomaly. Like he's a unicorn within the aging world because Steve is so, and Kathy are so engaged within the community still, and they've created new circles, new social circles. But what if that's not your reality?
5: Yeah.
4: What does the world look like then?
6: Right.
4: And so this is starting to fill some of those needs, a place where you can create that.
6: And this isn't necessarily a new need. people have been aging. They've been retiring. I mean, people are living longer.
4: Yes.
6: So there is that, like, you know, well, if we're retiring at the same age and are living longer, then that creates more demand. But is the need more salient now? Is there some sort of part of the social contract that has shifted such that the need for something like Missoula Villages is more salient?
4: I think a couple of things have happened. One, a few of the things that used to be vibrant parts of my grandparents' and my parents' lives were their church groups. They belonged to the Elks and the Eagles and the Kiwanis, and they had those sort of formal structure systems. And we're starting to see a decrease in participation in those things. I think the other thing that happened in all of this is when COVID happened, there was some interesting research that came out, because we all know the importance of the major relationships in our lives, right? But think about when we all shut down and we stayed home, you still had contact with your major relationships. You still talked to your family. You still talked with your closest friends, but there was still a feeling of loneliness that we experienced. And what some of the research is indicating is that those were those minor interactions. That's going to the grocery store and having that same woman at the checkout counter. I go to Orange Street Market and there's this lovely lady there. She's got amazing jewelry. I don't know her name, but I have this little interaction with her every time I go in, and it brightens my day. Mm-hmm. I think all of us got to go, oh, wait a minute. This is what happens. This is what it feels like when your life gets reduced, when it gets smaller. So I don't know if it was a major shift as much as we have a greater empathy and a better understanding of the need.
6: I'm curious, Steve, your take on this idea. I mean, you've studied the connection between how we use our bodies and our health outcomes, longevity, et cetera. But the importance of social connection friendships play such a strong role in our longevity. Is that something, as a scientist, you ever considered, or how have you interacted with that social science over the arc of your career?
5: Yeah, I've read a lot of it. I haven't studied it myself, but it was tied into the physical activity because it's a covariate for me. I mean, if I don't look at the social interactions when I'm looking at the physical, I'm probably overestimating what physical does. But, you know, I think about the people that we're seeing that want to be part of the villages, and they're getting older. And, you know, one guy came in and he said, I don't have any golf buddies left anymore. Mm. Either they've died or they don't play golf. And another one, pickleball. You know, and I'm thinking the physical activities, but one of my good friends that's joined, and he goes, I don't have any friends left at all anymore. And I don't have anybody to go to coffee with. I don't have, you know, so I'm going out walking by myself.
6: Yeah.
5: And you just see the loneliness. And as soon as you do something with them, they're instantly perked up and they feel good. But we're putting together programs, recommending programs. Missoula Aging Services staff is great. They're finding ways to connect people and bring them together, which to me is the big, big part of the program. We have this part of the website where they can request services for transportation or yard help or help around the house. But nobody's requesting help. They just want to get together and socialize.
6: Mm-hmm. We'll be back to my conversation with Rhea Overholt and Steve Gaskill after this short break.
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6: Welcome back to A New Angle. I'm speaking with Rhea Overholt and Steve Gaskill about building community among seniors. So you're a few months in. What has demand been like?
4: Yeah, so we have a steady flow of people that are joining on. And one of the things that's really interesting is everybody who joins on, they come in and first of all, they're vetted because we want it to be as safe of a community as we can, as we can create, right? But then there's a whole series of conversations that take place and there's visits and in-person onboarding because Steve's right. It's about the relationship. Mm-hmm. So every person is sort of ushered through this process. And so we're ushering them through as quickly as a group of volunteers possibly can at this point. And so I think we're sitting right about 30 right now.
6: Excellent. Yeah.
4: With a whole group of people in the queue that we're going to move through in the process.
5: And that's probably about as fast as we can vet people and bring them in.
4: Mm-hmm. Yeah.
5: And as we grow and more of the members want to be involved in that process, I think it can grow more rapidly.
6: It seems to feel like the virtues we were promised from social networks, without all the, you know, toxic soup that's come with them as they've tried to monetize our attention and do other things with us. But this idea of having a piece of technology that can help people find each other to spend time with each other in meaningful ways, I mean, that's a beautiful thing.
5: I've been trapped by the social media and gotten onto Instagram and, oh, that's cool, and looking at the next thing and next thing. And pretty soon I have a headache.
6: Yeah.
5: And I haven't learned anything or have made no connections. It's not social connections. It's a machine that you're looking at. And so I really reject that. I feel like the social connections that we want to make are people talking with people, doing things with people. And that's the magic that us partnering with Missoula Aging Services bring. They've got the expertise, the knowledge. They're helping with a lot of the funding for this. And it's helping this small group really be able to figure out how do we actually get people together. The big thing is, you know, that we're trying to do, which is quiet out there, is help people age in place in home, in their homes. And the Villages program has kind of shown that people can live maybe a year longer in their homes, which doesn't sound like much unless you've gone through it. You know, mm-hmm. if I'd kept my dad in his home another year, he would have had 2 weeks in a nursing home. Mm-hmm. And that's a big deal at the end of life to be able to stay in your own home and have the support.
6: Yeah, to be able to live your life out the way you choose and the place you want.
4: Absolutely.
6: I mean, that's hugely important and contributes to dignity. There's an economic benefit to that, too, that's undeniable for many. And that speaks to a component of the program that I'd love to zero in on. I mean, you mentioned we've focused so far on the social connections, but this idea of a help exchange mm-hmm. is probably critical in allowing people to stay in their homes longer.
4: Right before coming here today, I did a listening session with a group of older adults. They're actually a bunch of our Meals on Wheels drivers. And I was asking them, what are the things that need to happen in order to help people stay in their homes? It's the little things that add up. It's the one of the gentlemen at the table had a light bulb go off in one of his rooms.
6: Right.
4: He couldn't change the light bulb himself, so he had to call a handyman service to come and do that for him. So changing light bulbs, taking care of, we had one who told a story about the light bulb on the inside of her microwave went out. It really made it difficult for her to use it.
6: Sure.
4: And so how do we just get those little things out of the way?
6: And how would you even know how to solve the problem of a light bulb in your microwave? I mean, that seems like we live in an economy that's designed for you to just replace the microwave.
4: Throw the microwave mm-hmm. out
6: right?
4: and get
6: Rather
4: a new
6: Rather than solve this really minor problem, whether it's the microwave or just the stability to step on a footstool to change a light bulb, some of these things, they just seem like really simple problems, but you can see how those simple problems could be the difference between somebody being able to live in their home on their own terms or not.
5: Or afford to live in their own home.
6: Right,
5: so if you have to call, you know, a professional every time a little thing goes wrong, you know, it adds up to thousands a year.
6: And not to mention the effort and the ability to simply find that person.
4: Yeah. Find
6: That's
4: the
6: a
4: person.
6: Tall order.
5: So we've got handyman people that are willing to go and help our members. And, you know, what we suggest is that they can request things that you'd ask a neighbor to do.
6: Sure.
5: Which, you know, is common sense. And we really haven't had those requests yet, but they will come.
4: They will come. And just knowing that that network is there, I think that's the other piece. We talk about, it's just that safety net. It's knowing that you know who to call when you need help.
6: Yeah.
4: And having someone sometimes beyond just their children, you know, we don't want to be a burden to our children ever. I love my daughters very much. I don't want them to carry the full weight of caring for me as I age. So how do I build a network? How do I have this safety net and know that I have someone that I can reach out to if I need help? And maybe I'll never need to use it, but just knowing that it's mm-hmm. there and that I can access it, that would give me a peace of mind, right? That gives me that ability to know I can do this. We talk about it in terms of resiliency.
6: Sure.
4: That's resiliency.
6: Yeah. So this village model is happening in various areas across the country. It does seem like it might require a critical mass of people to work.
4: Around the country, they have some very successful ones that operate with 10 members.
6: Okay.
4: And then they have some others that have 250 members. And so it's finding sort of that sweet spot for each community. And we don't know yet what that sweet spot is here. In some of those areas that have 250 members, what they do is they break down into smaller clusters within that. And we could see a point where we end up at doing that, right? But finding the sweet spot's going to be important. And I think it's really fun. We are the second one of these programs in the state of Montana.
6: Okay.
4: So about 7 years ago, a group up in Kalispell started a village. It's called My Glacier Village. Started in someone's living room. They got together. They had this idea. And it has grown into this beautiful, vibrant program. And so if Kalispell can do it, so can we, right?
6: Of course.
4: I mean, Kalispell can't have something that we in Missoula can't pull off. But they've been really great. They've sort of mentored us along in this process and supported us in getting our feet under us. But so second one in the state that we've started, and one of the few in the whole country that is embedded in the way that this one is within an aging services.
6: Oh, interesting.
4: Agency. Yeah.
6: Okay.
4: So kind of groundbreaking a little bit.
5: Just talking about that partnership, what it's allowed us to do is use their expertise.
6: Right.
5: And in many cases, their support. And because it's so vital to Missoula Aging Services to be able to reach this population, such as myself, that are still able to do things and live in our homes, but are going to need help.
6: Yeah.
5: And also to reach those people that need a variety of different services that the aging services provides under different little silos. And so putting everything together will make this, you know, really good for Missoula Aging Services, but also really good for this village program that's getting going. And, you know, the difference that they make is we're able to charge $10 a month right now, which anybody can afford, or I'd say most people can afford.
6: Yeah, it's very affordable.
5: Yeah. Whereas most of the villages around the country are $60 to $70, $80 dollars
6: a month.
5: So
6: that's more of a barrier.
5: That becomes a barrier. And we even hope that we can give scholarships at some point.
6: Excellent.
5: Because we want this to be a no-barrier program that really are neighbors helping neighbors.
6: Mm-hmm.
5: And our costs are, you know, we have a website cost and we have costs to run all these little programs because we want to provide coffee and a pie or you know, something for them. And but, you know, the partnership, what they bring to the table, Missoula Aging Services brings, is just incredible, the knowledge and staff that they have there. And then the group that's working on the villages specifically are so focused on it, you know, and several of them up to 4 or 5 years ago were talking about doing something like this. And when they eventually partnered with Missoula Aging Services, it took off. And Rhea's kind of modest. She says, you know, we'll figure it out, but I think it's going to grow quite rapidly. And I think within a couple of years, we'll have small villages within all the different parts of town.
6: So along those lines, Rhea, what do you need? If a listener is listening to this and thinking, gosh, that's a great program, I want to help. What are your needs?
4: What we need more than anything is to think about your neighbors, think about the people around you who might benefit and help make that connection. Getting the word out is hard. It's hard, right? And so think about that person that you know that lives down three houses down and you know that they're all alone and maybe they could really benefit.
6: Yep.
4: Reach out to them and say, hey, have you heard about this? Let's make some contacts. Let's talk about this. I think that right now is the biggest need. There's going to be, as it continues to grow and as people start feeling comfortable putting in their requests for help, we're going to need lots of folks, to help carry that load. And I think the one other thing that I want to pitch is that we're having so much fun partnering with different businesses and different groups to make these social activities happen. So we were on Monday, we were over at Great Little Plant Store, Leaf and Quiet and okay. Florio Coffee, right? And they hosted us and it was amazing. So if you have a business, if you're out there and you've got something and you think, boy, this could be really fun, reach out. We want to feel connected to our community. So we've got to find a way into the university, onto the campus. So maybe you can help us with that. We need some fun things. Yeah. So
6: so if you're a small business owner who wants some customers, get in touch with Rhea.
4: Absolutely.
6: How do people find you?
4: So they go to the Missoula Aging Services website, okay. MissoulaAgingServices.org. They call us. It's one number gets you in. It's 406-728-7682. And you just call and say, I want to talk to someone about the villages, and they'll get you to the right person.
6: Steve, any final thoughts on your involvement with this great initiative?
5: Well, as I always say, the women that are running this thing, and I'm along for the ride, they always do such a great job. I have no more to say.
6: Okay. Fair enough. We'll leave it at that. Our last question is, when was the last time you changed your mind? Rhea, you want to start there?
4: The last time I changed my mind. So, this morning. This is deep, deep, deep level here.
6: Okay.
4: I am not a huge fan of black olives, but I had a pizza from the Bridge today at lunch that had black olives on it. I could get into that.
6: You changed your mind on black olives.
4: I think so. Oh, I think the Bridge pizza did that for me.
6: Well, that gives me hope for the world. That if
4: there you go.
6: Change your mind on a taste preference.
4: There is hope. But like I said, we went super deep on that one. But
6: cognitive agility.
4: Yeah. There you go.
6: Okay. Steve.
5: Boy, I can't top that one, but yeah. Just on my way down here, I hopped in the car because it had been raining, and I pulled out of the driveway, and I looked out, and the sun was shining. I went, no driving. Park that baby and ride my bike.
6: Very good. Thanks for listening to A New Angle. 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A New Angle is recorded at Studio 49. A generous gift from UM alums Michelle and Lauren Hansen. Our presenting sponsor is the Headwaters Foundation, working side by side with Western Montanans to improve the health of our communities. We are also supported by First Security Bank and the University of Montana College of Business, with additional help from CED, Drum Coffee, and Montana Public Radio. Keely Larson is our producer. John Brownell, Jeff Ament, and John Wicks made our music. Thanks a lot, and we'll see you next time.
9: 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KUMS White Sulphur Springs, KGPR Great Falls, KUHM Helena, KAPC Butte, KUMW Dillon, KUMD Deer Lodge, KPHB Phillipsburg, KUFM Missoula, KUFN Hamilton, KPJH Polson, KUKL Kalispell, KDWG Dillon, KEUK Eureka, KTFC Thompson Falls, KUFL Libby, KUFB Browning.
10: I'm Dr. Anthony Lizerwitz, and this is Climate Connections. In coastal southwest Louisiana, seas are rising, land is sinking, and hurricanes are intensifying. So to help reduce the risk of flooding for homes in the region, the U.S. Army Corps of Engineers has offered to elevate up to about 1,000 eligible homes at no cost to homeowners. But since the program launched 3 years ago, just a fraction of homeowners have opted in. Allie Olsonowski of the Environmental Defense Fund helped run focus groups to learn how residents feel about the project.
11: Residents were cautiously optimistic that this was an opportunity that they would be able to take advantage of, make themselves safer.
10: But they have questions and concerns. For example, many want to know who will do the work or want confirmation that insurance rates won't go up. As she says, some people who felt abandoned by the government after past disasters are hesitant to put their faith in state or federal agencies. Her group is sharing this feedback with the Army Corps so the agency can take steps to address people's concerns.
11: There needs to be a concerted effort to build a presence, a relationship, and really trust in these communities before they will be comfortable opting in.
10: Climate Connections is produced by the Yale Center for Environmental Communication. To learn more about climate change, visit climateconnections.org.
3: I'm Elliot Forrest, and it is my pleasure to welcome you to the next broadcast of the radio series from the Chamber Music Society of Lincoln Center. David Finkel and Wuhan Artistic Directors. Now in its 56th season, the Chamber Music Society is one of the world's leading chamber music presenters. From its home in New York's Alice Tully Hall, on tour and on recordings, the Chamber Music Society delivers dazzling performances by virtuosic musicians to countless devoted listeners. On today's program, we'll hear a varied suite of American works, including touching songs by Charles Ives, show-stopping piano works by Louis Moreau Gottschalk and Frederick Rozewski, a lament for clarinet by Duke Ellington, and George Gershwin's delightful toe-tapping tone poem, An American in Paris. Here's co-artistic director David Finkel with more.
12: Today, the Chamber Music Society offers a program which, thanks to the magic of recording technology, assembles a diverse collection of American music spanning 117 years. We begin back in 1862 with an extraordinary work by Louis Moreau Gottschalk. The work you hear today is called The Union and is an astounding virtuoso work that features three immortal American tunes, The Star-Spangled Banner, Hail Columbia, and Yankee Doodle, all ingeniously woven together at the end. Next, we have five songs by the true American maverick Charles Ives, whose revolutionary innovations in the art song genre place him near Schubert in importance. Every song you are about to hear has become an American classic and an essential component of the art song genre. They are spellbinding, raucous, funny, sad, mysterious, and thoughtful, the work of a true artist thinking way ahead of his time. Frederick Rozewski is one of America's most performed composers. The work we offer, stunningly performed by pianist Gilles Vonsattel, is the final movement of North American Ballads. Titled Winnsboro Cotton Mill Blues, the piece recreates the mechanical, relentless, and often brutal sounds of an industrial mill, conveying with passion and sensitivity the trials of the early American industrial laborer. The legendary pianist and bandleader Duke Ellington composed a blues piece for band in 1936 that featured the clarinet. Calling it Clarinet Lament, the work became incredibly popular, and we hear it today in a clarinet and piano performance by David Schifrin and Gloria Chen. Finally, we could not leave America without paying tribute to and enjoying, as always, the amazing music of George Gershwin. Gershwin's musical depiction of an American in Paris is so perfect that no other title became necessary. Anyone who's walked the streets of Paris, taking in all the sounds, sights, and smells, will be transported there upon hearing Gershwin's fantastically creative score, first composed in 1928 for two pianos, as you will hear it in our concert today.
3: Thank you, David. And now to begin our program of American Visions from the Chamber Music Society of Lincoln Center, here is pianist Gilles Vonsattel to perform The Union, a concert paraphrase on National Airs for Piano, Opus 48, by Louis Moreau Gottschalk.

From the Chamber Music Society of Lincoln Center, we heard pianist Gilles Vansittart in a performance of The Union, a concert paraphrase on national airs by the American composer Louis Moreau Gottschalk. Next, a selection from the eloquent, quirky, and uniquely American songs of Charles Ives. The five songs we hear today were composed between 1899 and 1921. And now from the Chamber Music Society of Lincoln Center, here is baritone Randall Scarlatta, joined by pianist Gilbert Kalish, to perform Things Our Fathers Loved, Charlie Rutledge, The Indians, The Housatonic of Stockbridge, and The Circus Band by Charles Ives.

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1: Shoved him in again. His cotton horse, he spurred. Another turned in that moment. His horse, the creature's mind, and turned.

From the Chamber Music Society of Lincoln Center, we heard five songs by Charles Ives with baritone Randall Scarlatta and pianist Gilbert Kalish. Frederick Rzewski's 1979 composition, North American Ballads, is a set of solo piano pieces in which four popular protest songs are treated much in the same way Bach used a chorale tune as the subject for elaboration, exploration, and virtuoso flights of fancy. Commissioned by the pianist Paul Jacobs, these pieces are typical of the myriad cultural and political influences in Frederick Rzewski's music. The last of the pieces, Winsboro Cotton Mill Blues, is based on the 1930s song, lamenting the menacing work conditions of the southern cotton mills. For this setting, Rzewski was also inspired by the film of the same project, Norma Rae, released in 1979, just as he was completing his commission. And now, from the Chamber Music Society of Lincoln Center, here is pianist Gilles Vansittelle to perform Winsboro Cotton Mill Blues by Frederick Rzewski.

0: We heard Winsboro Cotton Mill Blues from the Four North American Ballads by Frederick Rzewski in a performance by pianist Jill Van Sattel from the Chamber Music Society of Lincoln Center on the WFMT Radio Network.
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0: I'm Elliot Forrest. We continue today's program, American Visions, with a brief clarinet lament by Edward Kennedy Duke Ellington, performed by clarinetist David Schifrin and pianist Gloria Chen from the Chamber Music Society of Lincoln Center.

We heard clarinetist David Schifrin and pianist Gloria Chien in a performance of Duke Ellington's Clarinet Lament, a brief prelude to the final work on today's program, which hardly needs any introduction, George Gershwin's An American in Paris. In 1926, George Gershwin visited Paris with an introduction from his friend Maurice Ravel to the reigning composition teacher of the day, Nadia Boulanger, who famously rejected him as a student, saying she had nothing to teach him. But Gershwin did not leave Paris empty-handed. He had found the inspiration for his new commission for the New York Philharmonic, a tone poem capturing the sounds of the great capital itself. Returning to Paris in 1928, Gershwin went on a well-documented shopping spree, purchasing the authentic Parisian taxi horns used in the work's premiere by the New York Philharmonic and Carnegie Hall on December 13, 1928. And now, in the version for two pianos, evoking all the sounds of Paris, including taxi horns, here are pianist Alessio Bax and Robert Spano with George Gershwin's An American in Paris, in a performance from the Chamber Music Society of Lincoln Center.

We just heard music of George Gershwin, his tone poem, An American in Paris, in the version for two pianos, performed by pianists Alessio Bax and Robert Spano from the Chamber Music Society of Lincoln Center. That concludes our program for today. Join us for our next Chamber Music Society broadcast for Exquisite Works for Winds. We'll hear wind quintets by Paul Tafanel and Jocky Bear, as well as a charming, expressive nonet for winds and strings by Bohuslav Martineau. I'm Elliot Forrest. Thanks so much for listening. More information and a complete list of music played on these broadcasts are available at chambermusicsociety.org. 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The series producer is Ben Arno. 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

0: This is tango-inspired music for guitar and strings by Italian composer Giorgio Mirto. Hi, I'm Tony Morris. Join me for this week's edition of Classical Guitar Alive as we hear this and a rediscovered masterpiece for guitar and piano by Ferdinand Rabai and much more. That's this week on Classical Guitar Alive.
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Hello, and welcome to another edition of Blue Green Crossing, Montana Public Radio's weekly Celtic and bluegrass music program. I'm Larry McCloskey, and it's my pleasure to be hosting tonight's program for you. Thanks for tuning in. We came in with Iona Fife singing The Guise of Talk from her album Away From My Window. There's a couple of opportunities coming up to see Iona performing in Montana at the Longstaff House in Missoula on August 2nd and in Bozeman at the Gallatin Labor Temple on August 4th. Now let's go back to 1987 with Dedannon.

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0: We're coming up on the end of the first half of this Blue-Green Crossing from Montana Public Radio. We started out that set with Scottish singer Iona Fife singing The Guise of Talk from her 2018 release, Away From My Window. You've got two opportunities coming up to see Iona in concert here in Montana on August 2nd at the Longstaff House in Missoula and on August 4th at the Gallatin Labor Temple in Bozeman. You can find out more about both of those by searching for Iona Fife, and that's F-Y-F-E, in Montana. After that was Dedanen with The Rights of Man and The Pride of Petrovore from their album Ballroom. Then we heard The Blackest Crow by Alton from their album The Poison Glen. That was followed by a brand new release from the Scottish group Sociograss. We heard the tune Black Fly from their new album Glee and Glutton. That's their second album from this Edinburgh-based bluegrass-adjacent band, and we'll definitely be checking out some more of their tunes in upcoming programs. Seamus Begley and Jim Murray after that, with the jigs titled Dollies, Pádraig Ó Rafferty, and Tá Íam in Arrears from their 2009 album Éirí Go Leath. Next, we heard the song New Cluck, Old Hen from Alison Brown and Steve Martin with Della May, from their recent album, Safe, Sensible, and Sane. And finally, we just heard Falkirk Fair from the group The Alt off of their 2022 album, Day Is Come. Taking us out of this first half is David Holt with the tune Forked Deer from his 1985 album, Reel and Rock. We'll be right back with the second half of tonight's Blue-Green Crossing after a quick break. So please stay tuned to Montana Public Radio.
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1: We're coming up on the end of this edition of Blue Green Crossing from Montana Public Radio. Let me tell you what we've been listening to in the second half tonight. We started off the set with some tunes from Battlefield Band, The Pilgrim's March, Scarlet and Black, The Struggle, and Stry Lodge from their 2008 release, On the Rise. After that was the Wabash Hornpipe from old-time band Hog-Eyed Man. That was from their album titled Across the Sea. That was followed by The Slide from Grace by Bob Broseman, John McSherry, and Donal O'Connor from their 2010 release, 6 Days in Down. Then we heard the song Aish Deville by Neve Dunn from her 2013 album Portraits. The tunes Archie Menzies, Champagne Breakfast, and the new Tune Makers of 2007 from Troy McGillray and Shane Cook after that from their album When Here Meets There. Finally, we just heard The Craig and White Hair by Derry Farrell from Celtic Colors Live, Volume 5. We're going out tonight with Natalie McMaster's David's Jig from her 2002 album titled Live. I hope you enjoyed this edition of Blue Green Crossing from Montana Public Radio. This is Larry McCloskey, and it's been my pleasure to be your host this evening. Be sure to tune in next week when John Floridis will be your Blue Green Crossing host. And stay tuned for Night Flight coming up next. 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

together yet. Welcome to Night Flight. I'm Joan Richard. 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

0: You're listening to Night Flight. Finishing out the first segment tonight, you heard Valerie. That was the Monkees. We started things off with Bruce Springsteen and Born to Run, followed by Jan and Dean, Surf City. Next, it was Lou Christie with Lightning Strikes, followed by the Beach Boys with I Get Around. The Ronettes did Be My Baby, followed by the Beach Boys with California Girls. The Critters did a wonderful cover of the Lovin' Spoonful song Younger Girl next, followed by Midnight Confessions, The Grassroots, and finishing off the segment, The Monkees with Valerie. Stay tuned, more music coming your way.
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Uno, dos, one, two, tres, cuatro.

0: You're listening to Night Flight. I'm Joan Richard. Tonight's a Boomer Beach Party. And we finished out that set with Mitch Ryder and the Detroit Wheels with Devil with a Blue Dress On, Good Golly Miss Molly. And starting off this segment, Come On Down to My Boat, Every Mother's Son, one of New Jersey's least known delights. Next, it was Jay and the Americans with Come a Little Bit Closer, followed by Bruce Springsteen, 10th Avenue Freeze Out. After that, from Boston, you heard the Standells with Dirty Water, Moni Moni, Tommy Janes, and the Shondells, followed by Luai Luai, that was the Kingsmen. Next, it was Sam Misham and the Pharaohs, Woolly Bully, followed by I Want Candy, that was by the Strangeloves. And finishing out that segment, Devil with a Blue Dress On, Good Golly Miss Molly by Mitch Ryder and the Detroit Wheels. Stay tuned, we have lots more music coming your way after this.
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0: Welcome back to Night Flight. 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

0: You're listening to Night Flight. I'm Joan Richard. We finished out there with the Beach Boys, Heroes and Villains. Starting off this segment, you heard Friday on My Mind by the Easy Beats. GTO was by Ronnie and the Daytonas, followed by the Beach Boys with Dance, Dance, Dance. The Shantays followed with their instrumental Pipeline, followed by Billy Stewart, Summertime. Fever Tree followed. That was San Francisco Girls, Return of the Native. After that, it was the Janettes with Sally Go Round the Roses, followed by Dion from up there in the Bronx with Run Around Sue. The Chiffons followed with He's So Fine, and finishing out that segment, Heroes and Villains by the Beach Boys. More music coming your way. Stay tuned.
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You've been listening to Night Flight. I'm Joan Richard. We finished out our Boomer Beach Party with the Critters, Mr. Dyingly Sad. We started off with two in a row by The Circle. You heard We Had a Good Thing Going, followed by Turn Down Day. After that, you heard The Chiffons with Sweet Talkin' Guy, followed by Herman's Hermits, I'm Into Something Good. Lovin' Spoonful next with You Didn't Have to Be So Nice, followed by Red Rubber Ball, the initial big hit for The Circle. Little Girl was by the Syndicate of Sound, followed by Last Train to Clarksville, the debut single hit for the Monkees. After that, you heard The Five Americans with Western Union, followed by Vanity Fair, Hitchin' a Ride, and finishing out our Boomer Beach Party, The Critters, Mr. Dyingly Sad. Hope you enjoyed the show. I certainly enjoyed putting it together. It took me right back to Jones Beach, where I'd have my little transistor radio right next to my ear as I plied myself with sunscreen. Hope you enjoyed the show. I sure enjoyed it, and I'm ready to go to the river with my inner tube, so talk to you later. Thanks for listening.

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This is Olivia. So happy to be here playing music with you and for you. We have quite the eclectic mix of tunes for you on this wonderful afternoon. 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

That was Nico Case with Neon Gray, Midnight Green. We started this set with Michelle Rivers, that was Big Sky, and we also heard The Connells with 7475, a remix of an NXS cover by Tiga, that was Need You Tonight. Solace was doing their amazing song Ni Na La, and this next one is from Traffic, Light Up or Leave Me Alone. 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

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This is Olivia, your host. We started that set with Yebo with their song Yellow Eyes. Then we heard Sly and the Family Stone with Remember Who You Are. Following that was Melissa Etheridge with Matches, The Young Wolves from Joseph Firecrow, and John Mayer with On the Way Home. We also heard Ronnie and the Redwoods with So Glad. This next one coming up is from Desperate Electric. 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

0: That's the part for me anyway.
1: This is going to be a start to finisher. 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When you get to the first show, after this drop, they're going to be singing right along and feeling every word.
0: I'm excited for it.
1: I'm excited for it for you.
0: It's going to be good.

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Stay With Me, and then we heard Jill Scott with Beautiful People. Following that was Remember the Nights from the Motels, and Mia Folick with an awesome Death Cab for Cutie cover called I Will Follow You Into the Dark. We heard AM and Sean Lee with Explosions in the Sky, Dr. John with Revolution. This next one is some classic Aretha Franklin. Thanks again for listening to Freeforms here on Montana Public Radio. Coming up is the BBC and more wonderful programming. Stay with us.

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1: Stardate July 17th. There are no traffic signals in lunar orbit, and for the most part, they're not needed, at least not yet. Only about a dozen spacecraft are circling the moon, but every once in a while, they can pass dangerously close to each other, and that triggers a red alert, a warning to the operators of both craft. It might sound surprising that there's ever any kind of problem. There's a lot of space around the moon. But many of the spacecraft follow similar orbits. Many of them orbit from pole to pole, allowing them to study the entire lunar surface. And there's no system for tracking the second-by-second locations of the orbiters. Instead, NASA engineers

0: This is NPR News.
1: Many a writer has put the term scoundrel to very fine use over the centuries. Greetings, verbivores, and welcome to Christy the Wordsmith. In his 1605 comedy called All Fools, English playwright George Chapman had a character say, "Your mother, a lusty stout woman, bore great children, but you were the very scoundrel of them all." Robert Louis Stevenson in Treasure Island wrote, "If you keep on drinking rum, the world will soon be quit of a very dirty scoundrel." And one must relish the Oxford English Dictionary's definition of the term: a low, petty villain, one destitute of all moral scruple. Further down in that entry, the OED supplies the delicious word scoundreldom, or the world of scoundrels. The magnificent scoundrelry, meaning scoundrels collectively, should also be included here. Journalist George Sala, in his report called Twice Round the Clock, or The Hours of the Day and Night in London, wrote, "It is astonishing to find how much foreign riffraff and alien scoundrelry will turn up at a masquerade." Such a splendid word should have some kind of impressive pedigree. Oddly, it seems to have materialized out of thin etymological air. Most dictionaries state origin unknown beside the entry scoundrel. What does your dictionary say? I'm Christy the Wordsmith. Good day, verbivores.
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3: Good morning, Amy Martinez. A New York artist found a way to give fans a piece of Taylor and Travis's wedding at Madison Square Garden. Kind of. He picked up trash near MSG after the ceremony, bottle caps, straws, and even a single AirPod, sealed them in little display cubes, and sold 50 of them online for $25 a piece. To be clear, the items were found outside of the barriers surrounding the wedding venue. I guess one city's trash is really another man's treasure. It's Morning Edition.
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5: 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I'm Leila Faldad.
3: And I'm Amy Martinez.
6: No one could stand between me and home. Not even the gods.
3: Christopher Nolan's film, The Odyssey, is here. And some theaters started selling tickets for opening weekend a year ago. Now screenings as early as 3 a.m. are available. NPR critic Glenn Weldon avoided the 3 a.m. rush. He got to see it earlier this week. Glenn, there aren't too many directors, I guess, that people would trust with an epic story like this. But Christopher Nolan probably is on that list. How has he told this tale?
7: Well, I mean, this is pretty terrific. It delivers. It does exactly what it sets out to do. It transports you, right? I mean, this is old school Hollywood cinema. And I didn't have your confidence. I was worried when it was announced that Christopher Nolan was making The Odyssey. My take was this guy, because as a filmmaker, yeah, he's given to a certain amount of spectacle. But this is the guy who likes to keep things really grounded and tactile and practical. And, you know, I think he's famously disinclined to the more, what, emotive, expressionistic aspects of the human experience. Stuff like wonder and awe and fantasy, that's not his wheelhouse. This is the guy, let's remember, who made the Batmobile look like, you know, a giant military doorstop. I was worried. I was worried he's going to make it all serious and dour and gray and take out the magic, take out the gods and monsters. And let's be real, if you take out the gods and monsters from The Odyssey, all you're left with is a story about a deadbeat dad who goes out for a pack of smokes and keeps driving. It's boring. Yeah. Yep. You need the gods and monsters. They're here. They're on the call sheet. They are bringing everything they need to. They're doing it with this epic sweep and grandeur on a huge Hollywood budget. This movie is made to get butts in seats and keep them there for 3 hours. And this is a time when I think both audiences and certainly the theater industry need something epic.
3: Wow. All right. So Matt Damon plays Odysseus. How did he do? Is he kind of just Jason Bourne in sandals and a weirdo helmet?
7: Well, let me put it this way. In the poem, Odysseus really has only one trait. He is cunning. He is sly. He's full of guile. Matt Damon, fine actor, not my go-to guy for guile. You go to him for like two-fisted stand-up guy solidness, right? But it works here because Nolan has turned Odysseus into a pretty conventional Hollywood action hero with an uber-conventional Hollywood narrative arc that involves processing guilt and remorse. And that's what Matt Damon can do, and he does it here. I mean, you know, this is not Homer's Odyssey. The classical scholars are going to get their togas in a bunch, but this is Nolan's Odyssey, and it works.
3: Now, you mentioned before how Christopher Nolan has a very particular way of making movies, and in this case, filming movies. So talk about his process and how it changes the viewing experience.
7: Well, he filmed this using IMAX cameras entirely because he wanted it to be as big as possible and make it for the big screen and be as clear as possible. Every inch of the frame is crystal clear, and that's required a lot of logistical innovation. He had to build boxes around the IMAX cameras because they're so loud that you couldn't hear dialogue. This is not digital AI slop. There is one scene I'm thinking of in particular involving the witch Circe, which you think, well, this has to be CGI, but it is entirely done with practical effects and puppets and camera placement. And epic films like this one can get away from even the best directors, but this guy shows up prepared. He knows exactly what he wants. And that commitment we talked about earlier to the tactile and to the practical, that serves him really well here because it gives all the fantastic elements of the film a real weight, a solidness, a reality, which is exactly what you cannot get with CGI and digital effects. That's something that's been missing from movies for a long time now.
3: All right, that's Glenn Weldon, and he provides his own epic analysis about the Odyssey on the NPR podcast Pop Culture Happy Hour. Glenn, thanks a lot.
7: Thank you.

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1: 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This is Alice Sauter with your weather forecast for today, July 16th. West of the Divide today, mostly sunny with highs in the upper 80s to mid-90s. A slight chance of evening thunderstorms near the Divide and Southwest Mountains. Missoula, Polson, Libby, and Eureka, highs up to 96. Kalispell, Whitefish, and Thompson Falls, highs up to 93. Butte, Hamilton, and Deer Lodge, highs up to 91. And Phillipsburg, a high of 84. In central Montana today, sunny and hot with highs in the upper 80s to mid-90s. Great Falls, Helena, and White Sulphur Springs, highs up to 89. Browning, a high of 84. In southwest Montana today, mostly sunny with a slight chance of afternoon and evening thunderstorms, highs in the upper 80s to lower 90s. Bozeman and Dillon, both with highs up to 91. 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
1: Happy Friday, Montana. We could be in for some fireworks to celebrate the end of the week. Nature's fireworks, that is. Thunderous booms, flashes of lightning, and potentially some wind and hail. Not really my kind of party. It's July 17th. All three of our listening regions, again, have a shot for severe weather this afternoon and evening, so please keep an eye on the forecast today and just be safe. West of the Divide, partly cloudy today. Missoula, Hamilton, and Libby with a high of 95 degrees. Kalispell, Whitefish, and Thompson Falls, 93. Butte, 83. Polson and Eureka, 90. And Deer Lodge and Phillipsburg, 87. In central Montana, we start sunny, then become increasingly cloudy. Great Falls with a high of 93 degrees. Helena, 90. White Sulphur Springs, 82. And Browning, 85 degrees. And southwest Montana, partly to mostly cloudy. Bozeman and Dillon with a high of 86 degrees. BBC Top Line coming up here in 11 minutes. It's 6:20.

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2: 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I'm Jad Abumrad. 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
2: Good morning, Montana, and hey, happy Friday. It's July 17th. After a dynamic weather day today, this weekend looking quite a bit calmer. Expect partly to mostly sunny skies and muggy temperatures in the high 80s to mid 90s. Some chances for storms remain, but nothing like today. That's your weekend weather watch. And today we do have an eye out for potential severe thunderstorms once again in all three of our listening regions. Watch for that this afternoon. West of the Divide today, partly cloudy. Missoula, Hamilton, and Libby with a high of 95 degrees. Kalispell, Whitefish and Thompson Falls, 93, Butte, 83, Polson and Eureka, 90, and Deer Lodge and Phillipsburg, 87. Sunny this morning in central Montana, then increasingly cloudy. Great Falls with a high of 93 degrees, Helena, 90, White Sulphur Springs, 82, and Browning, 85. Finally, southwest Montana, partly to mostly cloudy. Bozeman and Dillon with a high of 86 degrees. Montana News kicks off in 11 minutes. It's 7:20.

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MTPR is heard over the following translators. K219BN, Whitefish, 91.7. 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And K218AI, serving the Rattlesnake and North Missoula at 91.3.

0: ships.
1: Our philosophy is to be at the point of work, observing it, and figuring out what are the most sticky tasks, and then using those insights to create a tool which will make it easier. People will pay for this.
0: Snap-on tools aren't cheap, but they're worth it if they save mechanics time. 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Goolsby ducked inside one of those rolling showrooms with veteran salesman Tom Kasbaum.
2: So the downward nuts on the catalytic converter on a 2021 Ford Explorer and beyond, they go and use this tool.
3: That's got to feel good to say, hey, we got it. Right. Here's the thing you need.
0: Snap-on makes 80% of the tools it sells in the U.S. domestically, so it's relatively insulated from tariffs. To crank out such a wide variety of tools, its 15 U.S. factories have to be enormously flexible. Other companies do a much bigger volume of business with a much narrower product line, but Pinchuk says specialization is what makes Snap-on so profitable. And the company has deliberately avoided marketing its tools to the general public.
4: If there's a rule in Snap-on that's irrevocable, it's thou shalt not sell to do-it-yourself people, because it undermines the cachet of the brand. People use Snap-on tools to declare to the world they're doing something special, perhaps as special as a surgeon.
0: That's instilled a lot of brand loyalty in generations of mechanic customers. They're often introduced to Snap-on tools while in technical school or working as an apprentice. Some even have their ashes stored in a miniature Snap-on toolbox. For Goolsby, this visit offers an encouraging lesson in how, even in an uncertain environment, domestic manufacturers can prosper.
3: They scratch a very, very specific itch. They create a little socket that can slide in, and so you wouldn't have to take the whole thing apart to just get that bolt off. It's fun to see. This is where productivity growth comes from.
0: Not only has Snap-on found a way to make things profitably in the U.S., it's also helping to make its mechanic customers more efficient at fixing things when they break down. Scott Horsley, NPR News, Kenosha, Wisconsin.
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6: Before the U.S.-Iran war, about one-fifth of the world's oil passed freely through the Strait of Hormuz. Now Iran controls the strait and ship traffic is stalled. What precedent does that set for other waterways?
7: What now, the U.K. or Morocco claiming control over the Strait of Gibraltar, or Malaysia claiming control over the Malaccan Strait?
6: I'm Elsa Chang. That's on All Things Considered from NPR News.
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10: Live from NPR News in Washington, I'm Dave Mattingly. Heavy smoke from wildfires in Canada is drifting farther south today. Air quality alerts from the National Weather Service now extend into the Carolinas. That's in addition to a large swath from North Dakota to areas of New England. Cities being affected by the unhealthy air quality include New York, Philadelphia, Washington, and Charlotte, North Carolina. A group of evangelical leaders is urging Congress to allow more than 300,000 Haitian refugees to remain in the U.S. They're responding to a recent U.S. Supreme Court ruling that allows the Trump administration to end temporary protected status for Haitians, as NPR's Jason DeRose reports.
11: In a letter addressed to the House and Senate, the evangelical groups remind Congress that Haitians had been covered by TPS since 2010 after a devastating earthquake there. They call on Congress to, quote, exercise their power as a co-equal branch of government and pass legislation that would allow the Haitian refugees to stay. The letter says it remains unsafe to return to the beleaguered island nation, which has been struck by one humanitarian crisis after another: natural disasters, disease outbreaks, gang violence, and political upheaval. Among those signing the letter, the president of the National Association of Evangelicals and the head of the National Hispanic Baptist Network. Jason DeRose, NPR News.
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12: With Montana News, I'm Austin Amastoy. Secretary of the Interior Doug Burgum, along with the governors of Montana, Idaho, and Wyoming, announced Tuesday a proposal to return the federal management of grizzly bears to the states. While details of the new rules are unclear, environmental groups are preparing for changes. MTPR's Clayton Murphy reports.
13: Where we stand right now, we're at the heart of the intersection of over 1,000 grizzly bears, encompassing habitat in Montana, Idaho, and Wyoming.
14: That was Montana Governor Greg Gianforte. In the wind of Gallatin County, the governor said Montana is ready to fully manage grizzly bears. Now, what that means exactly has not yet been revealed, but Gianforte noted that grizzlies will remain listed as an endangered species in the lower 48, and hunting them will still be off limits. Frank Selassie is the executive director of the Montana Wildlife Federation. He said he's worried by Montana's history of what he calls anti-carnivore legislation, and that legislators could run wild if grizzly management is returned to the state.
15: We can't have, barroom biology. We can't have politics drive this. There has to be some self-control by elected officials.
14: The rule change will be posted in the Federal Register on July 17th, and public comment will be open until August 17th. In Missoula, I'm Clayton Murphy.
12: And I'm Austin Amastoy. 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
2: How about some fireworks for your Friday, Montana? No, not man-made, nature's kind. It's July 17th. Thanks for being here. I'm Austin Amestoy. Prepare for thunderous booms, flashes of lightning, and potentially some damaging winds and hail. Oof. All three of our listening regions have a shot for those severe thunderstorms this afternoon and evening. West of the Divide today, partly cloudy skies. Missoula, Hamilton, and Libby with a high of 95 degrees. Kalispell, Whitefish, and Thompson Falls, 93. Butte, 83. Polson and Eureka, 90. Deer Lodge and Phillipsburg, 87. Sunny in central Montana this morning, then increasingly cloudy. Great Falls with a high of 93 degrees. Helena, 90. White Sulphur Springs, 82. And Browning, 85. And southwest Montana looking partly to mostly cloudy today. Bozeman and Dillon with a high of 86. One more Montana newscast for you this Friday morning in 11 minutes. It's 8:20.

0: 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When a beloved tree was mysteriously cut down in a national park in Britain, people across the country called it slaughter.
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1: Before the U.S.-Iran war, about one-fifth of the world's oil passed freely through the Strait of Hormuz. Now Iran controls the strait and ship traffic is stalled. What precedent does that set for other waterways?
2: What now, the U.K. or Morocco claiming control over the Strait of Gibraltar, or Malaysia claiming control over the Balkan Strait?
1: I'm Elsa Chang. That's on All Things Considered from NPR News.
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5: Live from NPR News in Washington, I'm Dave Mattingly. Flood watches and warnings remain in effect in South Texas, where days of heavy rains and flooding have left at least two people dead. The governor says authorities have made more than 200 water rescues, many involving people stranded by high water in their vehicles. Some areas of Texas Hill Country have been hit with more than 2 feet of rain this week. New York, Philadelphia, Washington, and Charlotte are among the cities under air quality alerts today because of smoke from wildfires in Canada. Safety advocates are raising concerns after federal transportation officials removed a set of road safety recommendations from a government website. Here's NPR's Joel Rose.
6: The Federal Highway Administration has quietly cut its list of proven safety countermeasures, basically a collection of best practices that have been shown to make roads safer. Gone are bike lanes, speed cameras, and several other strategies to make drivers slow down. The Federal Highway Administration says it's getting back to basics and putting safety first. Transportation Secretary Sean Duffy was more blunt. In a post on X last week, Duffy wrote that the Biden administration, quote, used your money for DEI bike lanes and climate change, unquote, and said that would stop. Safety advocates say the administration is undercutting proven strategies to reduce crashes and save lives. Joel Rose, NPR News.
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7: With Montana News, I'm Austin Amastoy. A Montana electric utility regulator accused of misconduct is contesting his suspension from the Public Service Commission. Yellowstone Public Radio's Kayla DeRoche has more.
8: Public Service Commissioner Brad Molnar filed a lawsuit in Lewis and Clark County District Court Monday to stop the governor from appointing his replacement during a one-year suspension without pay. Molnar is an elected commissioner representing South Central Montana. Commissioners are each paid more than $100,000 annually over four-year terms. Public Service Commission employees have initiated two independent investigations into Molnar's behavior and submitted two suspension requests since he took office last year. Governor Greg Gianforte's suspension email Thursday details some employee allegations, including unwelcome sexual comments, attempts to prevent corrective action, and continued retaliation against employees. Molnar's attorney, Matthew Monfortin, says they haven't been given the opportunity to cross-examine witnesses.
9: Much of this is being blown out of proportion, and some of it is just simply false.
8: The suspension comes as commissioners deliberate the merger between Northwestern Energy and South Dakota-based Black Hills Corporation, a merger that would affect more than 500,000 Northwestern Energy customers in Montana. A spokesperson with Governor Gianforte's office says he's evaluating next steps for an appointment. Molnar and interveners, the Montana Farm Bureau and 350 Montana, argue appointing a new commissioner during the merger consideration would be a disservice to constituents. Molnar is asking the court to prevent the appointment. He's also seeking to challenge the allegations against him and return to his seat with full pay. In Billings, I'm Kayla DeRoche.
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6: 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I'm Layla Faldin.
7: And I'm Amy Martinez. It's an easy assumption that fans of Spain's national soccer team will be rooting against Argentina this weekend when the two teams face off in the World Cup final, but there are a lot more people around the world hoping Argentina loses. Adam Elder is a sports and culture writer. Adam, so what is it about the way Argentina plays that's historically been unpopular?
8: Oh boy, there's so much going on here. Well, Argentina's won 3 World Cups, but they've always had a style that's very polarizing. You know, they can play with flair, and of course they have Lionel Messi, but they can also play with brutality, let's say, kicking you, climbing on you, chopping you down, working the ref. This stuff is common throughout Latin America. In fact, I wrote about it in a book of mine, but the thing is, no one does this stuff better than Argentina. They can essentially play at the highest levels or the lowest, and often you'll see them doing both. Now, there's also been some well-documented racism by fans and players in songs and whatnot, particularly towards black people, whether it's about the French national team, made up largely of black players, or famous spectators like the streamer iShowSpeed at this year's World Cup.
7: Yeah, so there's been a lot of that, which hasn't helped Argentina lately, but it seemed like 4 years ago, things were different. It seemed like people wanted to see Lionel Messi win a World Cup. So what really has changed between then and now?
8: You know, a lot's changed within this tournament. They came in as, you know, the defending champions. And it's been this great story. You know, Lionel Messi, age 39, leading the team, twilight of his career. He scored 6 goals, I believe, in the first 3 games. And their matches have resembled these quasi-religious events. You know, it's emotionally overwhelming, the passion, the noise. It's a great story. The problem is, it appears to many that FIFA, soccer's villainous governing body, likes that storyline a lot as well, if you look at it from a certain angle. You know, it's almost as if things took a turn after group play, after Argentina barely got past Cape Verde, the tournament's undisputed Cinderella team, because in their next 3 matches, a lot of fans watching would contend that Argentina benefited from some generous calls, some very generous use of VAR, the video assistant referee, and also the non-use of it when perhaps it was needed. So FIFA is, as I just said, you know, such this great villainous organization on their own, and you combine that with Argentina's occasional style of play and these incredible comebacks they've staged and, you know, perhaps generous refereeing, and this is where we are right now.
7: You know, there's been a decades-long feeling by many Latin Americans that Argentines believe themselves to be superior somehow, so that means they'll always root against them. But what do you think of the irony that in this case, Latin Americans would rather root for Spain, the nation that colonized Latin America for hundreds of years?
8: Yeah, I mean, that's just one layer of it. It's looking like a great matchup in so many ways. There's obviously some colonial implications, and, you know, if Argentina show up the way they've been playing throughout this tournament, which, as we talked about, has changed in the past 5 weeks or so. It's going to be a really interesting game. I'm looking forward to it. And to be clear, I think all this stuff makes sports much better. I love having a villain. Of course, I'm a writer, but I personally love this stuff. I don't know about you.
7: No, the drama makes it even more fun. Adam Elder is a sports and culture writer. His latest piece in New York Magazine is Why Argentina Has Become the Surprising Villain of This World Cup. He's also the author of the book, New Kids in the World Cup. Adam, thanks.
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7: This is Morning Edition from NPR News. I'm Amy Martinez.
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1: Hey, Montana, let's take one more look at your forecast on this Friday, July 17th. Good morning. Heat today, fueling what is expected to be an active afternoon and evening of thunderstorms, potentially severe ones that could hit anywhere in the listening area, bringing potentially large hail, strong winds, and lightning. Definitely keep alert to your weather app or radio today. West of the Divide, partly cloudy skies. Missoula, Hamilton, and Libby with a high of 95 degrees. Kalispell, Whitefish, and Thompson Falls, 93. Butte, 83. Polson and Eureka, 90. Deer Lodge and Phillipsburg, 87. Sunny to start the day in central Montana, then increasingly cloudy. Great Falls with a high of 93 degrees. Helena, 90. White Sulphur Springs, 82. Browning, 85. Finally, southwest Montana, partly to mostly cloudy today. Bozeman and Dillon with a high of 86. The Marketplace Morning Report is next. And at the top of the hour, Tom Cook joins us for Morning Classics. I'm Austin Amestoy. Please enjoy this beautiful summer weekend, my friends. Stay safe, watch out for storms, share a little kindness, and we'll rejoin each other for my last week on the air with you this next Monday. I'll see you there. It's 8:51.
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Well, good morning, everybody. It's time for music. Welcome to Morning Classics. I'm Michael Marsolek, and today for Tom Cook. Our program this morning includes four classical music favorites. I'll have a string quartet by Sergei Taneyev, Franz Anton Hofmeister's Concerto for Flute and Orchestra, a piece for soprano and piano by the American John Harbison, and the Symphony No. 1 in C major of Muzio Clementi. We're here Monday through Friday with great classical music for you. It's Morning Classics starting right now.

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This is Montana Public Radio, classical music on each day at this time. First this morning is a string quartet, the number 2 in C major, Russian composer Sergei Taneyev. It's a major work of late 19th century Russian chamber music composed in the 1890s. There are 4 distinct movements showcasing Taneyev's use of the musical techniques of counterpoint and classical structure. We'll hear a performance by the Carpe Diem String Quartet from a CD released by Naxos in 2011. This is the String Quartet No. 2 in C major, Opus 5, by Sergei Taneyev, as we begin Morning Classics.

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0: We began today's morning classics program with a recording by the Carpe Diem String Quartet. That was Sergei Taneyev's String Quartet No. 2 in C major. Beautiful music for a Friday morning. In a moment, a concerto for flute and orchestra by a prolific Austrian composer and influential music publisher during the classical era. Then we have a piece for solo for soprano and piano called Simple Daylight. This is Morning Classics coming to you from the studios of listener-supported Montana Public Radio. We'll be right back.
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3: 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I'm

Well, if you're visiting Big Sky Country, a warm welcome to you, and thanks for joining us today. I hope you enjoy the incredible beauty of this land and the friendly people who inhabit this amazing state. Welcome to Montana. We have for you next a concerto for flute and orchestra by the classical period composer, a German and Austrian, Franz Anton Hofmeister. In addition to being a highly prolific composer, Hofmeister was a famous music publisher. Born in 1754, he ventured into the field of music publishing at the age of 31 and included the likes of Beethoven, Mozart, Haydn among his many clients. As a composer himself, Hofmeister's music is characterized by elegant themes and in the work we're about to hear, virtuosic solo writing as well. Bruno Meyer is the flute soloist on our recording, and we'll hear his playing along with the Prague Chamber Orchestra. This is the Flute Concerto No. 22 in G major by Franz Anton Hofmeister.

0: Thank you for joining us here on Morning Classics on Montana Public Radio. I'm Michael Marsalek. So glad to have you with us this morning. We're listening to music. That was the Flute Concerto, number 22 in G major, the Prague Chamber Orchestra. We'll have more coming up in just a moment here on Morning Classics.
1: You may or may not be able to pick out a bassoon from looking at an orchestra on stage, but you might recognize the sound of the instrument as the gruff grandfather in Peter and the Wolf. Bassoon's a double reed member of the woodwind family. Antonio Vivaldi composed quite a few concertos featuring bassoon, and you can audition a selection from a brand new recording of them on Sunday Baroque this week.
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0: Here we are listening to music on a Friday here on Montana Public Radio. It's Morning Classics. I'm Michael Marsalek, and today for Tom Cook. The composer of our next piece, John Harbison, has an extensive background as a jazz pianist. He's also written almost 300 works during a lifetime that began in 1938. Over the years, Harbison has received commissions from many of America's premier musical institutions, including the Metropolitan Opera, Chicago Symphony, Boston Symphony, New York Philharmonic, and the Chamber Music Society of Lincoln Center. He's also been the recipient of numerous awards and honors, among them the MacArthur Fellowship and a Pulitzer Prize. The piece we'll hear this morning was written in 1988 and is dedicated to and was premiered by famed soprano Dawn Upshaw. And it's celebrated for its demanding motet-like partnership between voice and the instrument. Let's listen now as the dedicatee, Dawn Upshaw, soprano, sings with Gilbert Kalish at the piano performing Simple Daylight. It's a vocal cycle by John Harbison.

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0: A piece for soprano and piano. That was Don Upshaw and Gilbert Kalish performing Simple Daylight by American composer John Harbison. Yet to be heard, we have an early 19th century symphony by a composer Mozart called Mere Robot and a Charlatan. Well, see what we think. It's Morning Classics continuing here on Montana Public Radio.
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1: That special will be on tonight at 7 o'clock here on Montana Public Radio. Well, Mozart was clearly not a fan of Muzio Clementi. The rivalry between the two was sparked in December of 1781 during an impromptu keyboard duel in front of Holy Roman Emperor Joseph II. While Mozart was impressed by Clementi's right-hand technique and his rapid execution of passages and thirds, Mozart considered him an empty virtuoso, and yet Clementi was revered by many as the father of the piano, wrote pioneering works that profoundly shaped the development of modern piano technique and influenced masters like Beethoven and Chopin, also wrote symphonies, including this one. Let's listen now to the Orchestra Sinfonica di Roma with Francesco Lavecchia conducting. This is the Symphony No. 1 in C major by Muzio Clementi, here on Morning Classics on MTPR.

That was the Symphony No. 1 in C Major by Muzio Clementi, played by the Rome Symphony Orchestra. Thank you so much for listening to Morning Classics today. I'm Michael Marsalek. Nice to have you listening wherever you may be. In for Tom Cook, he'll be back next week. We have another program of music coming up. Just past our news update from NPR, we'll have Freeforms on the Air. Your host today is Brian Ramirez. Thank you so much. Enjoy your Friday. 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

0: Volume 2. Then it was You Got Me Mama by Hayes Ware, The Attractions with Burn Up Some Road, and the last song we heard was Salt, the song called Hung Up. 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

is Friday Freeforms on Montana Public Radio. My name is Brian Ramirez. We heard Betty Swan, Make Me Yours, the title of the track from the album The Money Recordings. And it was Soul Train done by Bobby and the Heavyweights. Freddie Scott with Same Old Beat. And then after that was Johnny West with Tears, Baby. Norma and the Heartaches with a song called Hot Pants Dance. And then we heard Little Ann with One Way Street from a compilation called Dave Hamilton's Detroit Dance

0: This is Friday Freeforms. My name is Brian Ramirez. We started off with Kenny Gamble with Ain't It Baby. And then it was Brenda George with I Can't Stand It. I Can't Take It No More. Time Box with a song called Begging. And then it was Howard Tate from the album Reaction with a song called What'll I Do. Solomon Burke with Home in Your Heart from the album If You Need Me. Then we heard Marvin Gaye with It's a Desperate Situation. Smokey Johnson with I Can't Help It after that. A band called The Family covering Family Affair by Sly and the Family Stone. And then the last song we heard was Carol Anderson with I'm Not Worried. Taking a short break, we'll be back with some more soul and R&B. Stick around for more music.
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My name is Brian Ramirez. 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Started off with the Gators from New Orleans with a song called Cold Bear featuring Willie T. The Marquise with a song called My Sweet Baby. Betty Wright with a song called Clean Up Woman from the album I Love the Way You Love. Frank Williams and the Rocketeers, a song called Spanish Flyer. Then we heard Gene and the Darlings, How Can You Mistreat the One You Love, from the Stax Volt Complete Singles Compilation Volume 8. O.V. Wright with Don't Let My Baby Ride from an album called A Nickel and a Nail and the Ace of Spades. Betty Harris with I'm Gonna Get Ya from the Soul Jazz Comp presents Betty Harris, the Lost Queen of New Orleans Soul. Then it was Marion Black from the Eccentric Soul compilation called Capsule from the Capsule label, a song called Who Knows. Nolan Porter from his self-titled album from 1972, If I Could Only Be Sure. And then we wrapped it up with the Nat Turner Rebellion with You Are My Sun Sign from the album Laugh to Keep from Crying. Thank you so much for tuning in to Friday Freeforms. My name is Brian Ramirez. Thank you so much for your support of Montana Public Radio.

0: BBC News with Charles Carroll. The head of the US Department of Homeland Security has instructed election officials in four states to check voter rolls for foreign nationals. The intervention comes a day after President Trump repeated unsubstantiated allegations of widespread electoral fraud. Kuwait's army says that Iranian drone strikes have injured several of its soldiers. A power plant and water desalination stations have also been damaged. Iran says that it targeted US military assets across the region. The World Food Programme has warned the besieged Sudanese city of El Obeid is becoming the country's epicentre of hunger and displacement. Fighting between Sudan's army and rival paramilitaries has deepened the crisis. Health officials in Gaza say an Israeli airstrike has killed at least eight Palestinians. Witnesses say missiles hit a funeral procession in a crowded refugee camp. One of the greatest cricketers of all time, the West Indies legend Sir Garfield Sobers, has died at the age of 89. The Barbadian was the first person to hit six sixes in an over in first-class cricket. The new leader of Britain's governing Labour Party, Andy Burnham, says he wants to give hope back to the country. Mr Burnham, who becomes Prime Minister on Monday, said that politicians had failed to challenge an economic model that didn't work well enough for ordinary people. A new law in Japan stipulates fines or imprisonment for desecrating the national flag. Critics warn it represents a restriction on freedom of speech. The United Nations has imposed sanctions on six rebel leaders and two armed groups operating in Eastern Democratic Republic of Congo. Those targeted include the leader of the AFC Rebel Alliance. And organisers of football's World Cup say they're closely monitoring air quality ahead of Sunday's final in New Jersey. Health alerts have been issued after smoke from Canadian wildfires drifted south. BBC News.
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3: Hello, I'm Celia Hatton, and this is the newsroom on the BBC World Service. We'll begin in the Middle East, where the gloves are off. War is back on between the United States and Iran. For six nights in a row, the U.S. has carried out intense airstrikes against Iranian targets. Tehran says U.S. forces hit civilian infrastructure. And Iran has been retaliating. Tehran says it attacked American military assets in Kuwait, Bahrain, and Jordan. The Iranian response is also escalating. For the first time, it's hit U.S. assets in Syria, too. In a few moments, we'll hear about what's happening inside Iran. But first, our correspondent Barbara Plett-Usher sent this report on the wider war.
4: Iran has released this footage of what it says are drones being fired at Kuwait, aimed at U.S. military support centers. The Kuwaitis said they hit a power and water plant, sparking a fire and disrupting production. A separate attack on army facilities injured several soldiers. Iran also reported targeting U.S. assets in other regional countries, including, for the first time, in Syria. The Iranians said they were responding to deadly U.S. strikes that hit bridges, a railway station, and an airport. The BBC has verified an attack on one bridge, but the Americans mentioned only military targets. A former U.S. diplomat, Gina K. Abercrombie Winstanley, said they'd be careful to observe international law.
5: There should be the case that lawyers will make that it's at least dual use, that it's not just for civilians, but for moving military machinery, materiel, something along those lines. I do not believe that the president would be able to get the military to hit something that is purely a civilian target.
4: Earlier this week, President Trump did threaten to hit civilian infrastructure if Iran refused to give up control of the Strait of Hormuz. So far, the two sides have put limits on their escalation, avoiding a return to full-scale war. But Tehran has vowed a crushing response across the region if its own power grid is attacked.
3: Barbara Plett-Usher. Well, staying with this story, Iranian state TV has reported that energy facilities and an important Iranian port, Bandar Abbas, are among the targets that have been hit as the U.S. expands its aerial military campaign. And all this in the height of Iran's summer weather. The country's energy ministry has told citizens to reduce their use of electricity and air conditioning after the power grid comes under additional strain. Khazra Naji is from the BBC's Persian service.
6: It was a difficult night last night for Iran and the Iranians in the south of the country, particularly this province of Hormuzgan, which sits right on top of the Strait of Hormuz. The big city there is Bandar Abbas. It came under attack. A railway junction there was hit. Further to the east, an airport was hit in Chabahar. And then further to the west and north of Bandar Abbas, there were bridges that were attacked, and all of them sit on two routes that connect Bandar Abbas to the north of the country. So I presume the aim of those attacks was to cut off or reduce connectivity between Bandar Abbas, which is a strategic port, and the rest of the country. Altogether, some 8 people were killed last night, from what we understand, all of them, in fact, on those bridges, except for one who was killed inside Bandar Abbas. So that's what's been happening last night. On the whole, I think Iranians are realizing that the cost in terms of the loss of infrastructure is rising sharply.
3: You mentioned Bandar Abbas. It's currently very, very hot weather in that region. How are people coping in that region, the people on the ground?
6: That's right. The attacks of the last 6 nights have also impacted electricity generation. We don't know exactly what has been hit. Iranians are not speaking about this. Americans are not talking about that either, whether they have actually hit electricity stations or substations. I get the impression that some substations have been attacked, and therefore there are blackouts in the southern part of Iran in various areas. And that is a major vulnerability for Iran, not just in the south. Iran is chronically short of electricity, and now it's becoming shorter in terms of the amount of electricity that it generates. In Tehran, I know for a fact that from tomorrow, from Saturday, there's going to be a timetable of blackouts throughout the day and night. So people are bracing for, you know, hot summer. And we're talking about in the south, the temperature is about 50 degrees centigrade. And in Tehran, it's about 35, 36. So in that kind of temperature, without air conditioning, people are going to be in trouble.
3: Khazra Naji from the BBC's Persian service. In a primetime TV address on Thursday, Donald Trump accused China of interfering in the 2020 presidential election in the United States. Mr. Trump has been claiming the vote was rigged from the moment he lost to Joe Biden, and he's long sought support for his claim. The United States' own intelligence community has already concluded that Beijing did not try to meddle in the vote. So why is Mr. Trump making these allegations, and how are lawmakers reacting? Anthony Zurcher is the BBC's North America correspondent.
7: Donald Trump is surrounded by people in his administration who either agree with him that election fraud is a major concern, or at the very least are willing to echo his statements about calling into question past election results. And you've heard it when a whole litany of nominees that Donald Trump has put up for senior administration officials, when they get on the Hill, they're asked by Democrats who won the 2020 presidential election. And almost to a person, they'll refuse to speak on the record to that. They'll not directly answer that question. So that kind of shows you the environment among Republicans here in Washington. Democrats, obviously, they're saying this is an obsession of Donald Trump's, that he was not willing to accept defeat in 2020. But there's a greater concern that Trump's criticisms and his speech last night was part of it, is laying the groundwork for his efforts to contest the midterm elections in November. They say he might later on try to nullify those results or take steps to block the seating of members of Congress, Democrats who win in some of these races.
3: So, Anthony, let's talk more then about the strategy behind Donald Trump's assertions about past elections and how they might bleed into concerns about future elections as well.
7: One of the things he did in his speech on Thursday night was make a direct pitch for some legislation that is going through Congress right now called the SAVE Act. And that legislation, which is currently stalled in the U.S. Senate, would effectively ban mail balloting voting, which Donald Trump alleges is rife with fraud, although there's no support for that assertion. Also require proof of citizenship to register to vote. You'd have to show up with a passport or a birth certificate. And then also a mandatory photo identification to cast a ballot. A lot of states do that already, but this would create a nationwide standard for photo identification when you vote.
3: Why is this legislation stalled if Republicans are basically lining up behind Donald Trump to support his claims about possible interference in elections? Why is this particular piece of legislation not sailing through?
7: It's passed the House of Representatives, where Republicans tend to vote more in line with Donald Trump. In the Senate, however, there are a handful of Republicans who have doubts about this and worry about things like what married women would be able to, whether it would be easy for them to register to vote, the costs associated with finding a birth certificate and getting a copy of it. All of these are obstacles, you know, hoops that you have to jump through in order to exercise your constitutional right to cast a ballot. And so it makes it more onerous for people to exercise that right.
3: Our North America correspondent, Anthony Zurcher. Adding to this story for a moment, there were developments on Friday following Mr. Trump's claims about the vulnerability of the U.S. election system. The Homeland Security Secretary has asked election officials in four states to check voter rolls for people who are not American citizens. Speaking to journalists, Mark Wayne Mullen said his department identified 250,000 non-citizens registered to vote in California, Pennsylvania, New Jersey, and Nevada. It's unclear how the Department of Homeland Security obtained the data or whether those individuals actually voted in any election. You're listening to The Newsroom on the BBC World Service. Prostate cancer is the fourth most common cancer worldwide, with approximately 1.4 million new cases diagnosed each year. Here in the UK, a new minimally invasive treatment called focal therapy has been found over 10 years to be as effective as surgery or radiotherapy, but with fewer side effects. The treatment uses heat or cold to destroy cancer cells using a probe under local anesthetic. The research by Britain's National Health Service, or NHS, is likely to increase pressure for focal therapy to be made more widely available. The BBC's medical editor, Fergus Walsh, has this report.
8: This is a demonstration of focal therapy. It uses ultrasound waves to produce intense heat. This energy can be targeted to eliminate cancer cells in the prostate.
9: So what you're seeing is that steam coming off at the point we destroy tissue. It doesn't destroy anything else, and that's why we see much fewer side effects.
8: Professor Hashim Ahmed of Imperial College London pioneered the treatment and helped lead a pivotal study. It followed nearly 3,500 men who received focal therapy. Nearly all had intermediate or high-risk prostate cancer. Yet 10 years after treatment, only two had died from the disease. Outcomes as good as surgery or radiotherapy, but with less than half the risk of side effects, such as urine leakage or loss of sexual function. Rob Huxford was diagnosed with prostate cancer when he was just 44 and had focal therapy. He wants other men to be given that option.
10: For me, my outcomes have been fantastic. It was 6 years ago, and I have no long-term issues at all. It actually feels pretty unfair that this isn't offered freely to men across the whole country. It's the fact that I live in London that I was offered that treatment. I feel incredibly fortunate.
8: A major study is looking at the best way of screening for prostate cancer, such as using rapid MRI scans. All those diagnosed as part of the trial will be offered focal therapy if appropriate, and it could help pave the way for a national screening program.
3: Fergus Walsh. Growing crowds have been gathering outside some embassies in South Africa as some desperate migrant workers seek help to return to their home countries. This push to leave is happening as South African authorities are intensifying a nationwide immigration crackdown. Particularly large groups are camping outside the missions to Nigeria and Malawi. Some governments are struggling to meet the growing demand for repatriation. I spoke to our global affairs reporter, Richard Kagoi, who's in Nairobi, and asked him for more on what's happening in South Africa.
11: There's a lot of anxiety, especially amongst foreign nationals, you know, from different parts of Africa who are still gathering outside missions in Pretoria. You would remember that there was an official deadline that had been set by these anti-migrants groups that are holding a protest towards June 30th. So a lot of people who are not repatriated or people who didn't find their way out of the country are still flocking to the missions, you know, in Pretoria. So they've come from different parts of South Africa, and what they're seeking is assistance to be taken back to their home country. So notably, we still have large crowds of people from, you know, the Nigerian High Commission and also Malawi as well. And we're talking about hundreds, and, you know, buses are bringing hundreds and hundreds more who are still finding their way to this mission. So they are very distressed. They're desperately making this plea to be assisted to find their way back to their country. So these are people who can't quite afford an air ticket. And if you're looking for countries like Nigeria, it's far away. You need an air ticket. Probably for people upwards in Malawi, they have to take a bus route through Zimbabwe. So it's quite costly. They can't afford it. And most of these people are doing, you know, odd jobs, you know, just across different parts of South Africa. So there's just that sense of anxiety, a sense of frustration, and they desperately need this assistance. And one of those people is Miriam Langa, who lived in Johannesburg for 9 years, you know, cleaning houses. She made enough money to feed herself and one of her children, while the rest of her family stayed at home in Malawi. Yet she no longer feels safe in South Africa.
12: There I was staying. It's not all right. People were talking too much. They're fighting. And they were telling us that we are going to fight you until you leave here. And even your houses, we are going to break your houses until you leave here. So to say the truth, we were in fear.
3: Richard, what's the South African government been saying about this matter?
11: Well, for the South African authorities, what they've been saying is that they are basically cracking down on illegal immigration. So they're targeting people who are in the country. Their status is irregular, so they're not documented. And they're saying they're going to be intensifying this. So far, they say about 53,000 people have been deported or repatriated back to their home countries, as well as also even at the same time, they're saying that they have arrested about 8,000 people just in the past 14 days. These are people who were not in the country legally, and some of them actually are facing criminal charges. Basically, they're just doing immigration enforcement. And these are part of the grievances that have been raised by the various anti-immigration groups or movements across South Africa. So the Department of Home Affairs says that, however, that they want South Africans not to take immigration matters into their own hands. Albert Matsaung is a Home Affairs provincial manager.
13: The numbers themselves have reflected that we've got quite a lot of people that do not really respect the immigration laws of our country. It also teaches us that some other things that we also have to strengthen, we have to make sure that we strengthen our border processes.
3: And Richard, in South Africa, are there any businesses or industries that are being hurt by this crackdown on immigration?
11: Yes, you would say so, because if you look at South Africa, it's huge on manufacturing. We're looking at retail services. We're also looking at businessmen who have invested, especially in the agricultural sector. So you're talking about people working in the wine farms down in the Western Cape. And so you'd have also people supporting the transport industry, especially what we call the local taxi business in South Africa. So these are about 14-seater vans, which normally ferry passengers. And so they're quite reliant, especially on these people who can't quite afford a personal car to be able to move around.
3: Richard Kagoi. The billionaire U.S. ambassador to Italy, Tilman Fertitta, has just arrived in Venice aboard his luxury yacht. It's part of a tour of Italy to mark the 250th anniversary of American independence and the American relationship with Italy. But his arrival is not being celebrated by everyone. To find out more, I'm joined by our global affairs reporter, Paul Moss.
14: Paul, tell us more about the yacht and this billionaire U.S. ambassador and why he isn't being welcomed in Venice.
15: Yeah, well, Tilman Fertitta is a spectacularly rich Texas businessman. He owns casinos, restaurants, and a basketball team. His assets of about $11 billion, I'm told. He was also a major donor to Donald Trump's election campaign, which may not be entirely unconnected with him becoming U.S. ambassador to Italy. I think sometimes it's hard for non-Americans to understand this. In many, perhaps most countries, an ambassador is someone who's worked in the Foreign Office as a diplomat, worked their way up, and if they do well, they may attain the rank of ambassador. In the United States, it's something that the president gives to someone as a favor, and that's what Tilman Fertitta's position is. He was given the job, and as you say, he's on this extraordinary tour of Italy. It's to mark the 250th anniversary of American independence. It's called Freedom 250 Coastal Diplomacy. Now, what the supporters say is this is great. You know, he will be able to go around Italy inviting various people on board his yacht. This is a perfect diplomatic outreach. Critics, I'm afraid, say he's just showing off, and this is not the normal way you conduct business.
14: Mm.
15: As you say, he's now arrived in Venice just in time for the start of the Redentore Festival, which celebrates the end of Venice's plague with religious ceremonies and fireworks, and there have been masses of protests against this visit.
14: Wow. It's an interesting time, isn't it? It's not a great time to be celebrating U.S.-Italian relations, is it?
15: No. I mean, look, first of all, the protests, I should say, are for sort of local reasons. You know, the people of Venice are pretty sick and tired of over-tourism generally. They've actually reintroduced a charge for visitors. What they really hate is people, sorry, I should say some of them really hate, is using the city as a backdrop for their expensive event. There was fury amongst a lot of people last year when Jeff Bezos had this multi-million dollar wedding in Venice. People said that the security operation disrupted the city. They're making the same protest about the visit of Mr. Tilman. Mr. Fertitta, however, yes, as you say, Italian-American relations not going so great at the moment. I mean, they were fantastic. Giorgia Meloni and Donald Trump had this wonderful love-in. However, that romance, political romance, fell apart. First of all, they disagreed over political matters. There was arguments about whether to invade Iraq or not. To attack Iran or not. But then the real thing, it turned personal. Giorgia Meloni was, as she saw it, insulted by Donald Trump. He said she had begged him for a photograph, a selfie. Now, left-wing people didn't really like Donald Trump anyway in Italy. That managed to alienate right-wing people. He really has offended everyone. So rebuilding relations between US and Italy is very much a work in progress. Whether sending a super yacht to Venice will help, I think we're going to have to wait and see.
14: Our global affairs reporter, Paul Moss, thank you. Now, the cricketer Gary Sobers, who was widely regarded as one of the sport's greatest ever players, has died. He was 89. His death was announced by Cricket West Indies this afternoon. Richard Hamilton looks back at his life.
16: Who's the greatest cricketer on earth or Mars? Anyone can tell you it's the great Sir Garfield Sobers, this handsome Barbadian.
17: Garfield Sobers was born in Bridgetown, Barbados in 1936 with an extra finger on each hand. These were surgically removed at birth. In 1953, when he was just 16, Gary Sobers made his debut for Barbados and his Test debut for the West Indies the following year. He was originally picked as a bowler, but was soon promoted up the batting order. In 1958, he scored his first Test century against Pakistan, going on to make 365 not out, setting a record for the highest individual score. Sobers was made captain of the West Indies in 1965, a role which he held for 7 years. In total, he played 93 tests, scoring more than 8,000 runs and taking more than 230 wickets. He has the fifth highest batting average in Test cricket. But he was also a remarkably versatile bowler, being able to deliver two styles of spin, as well as being an opening fast bowler. In 1966, he was so successful in the series against England that he became known as King Cricket.
18: That was the right distance. He's hit that out of the ground.
17: 2 years later, he became the first cricketer to score six sixes in an over, playing for Nottinghamshire against Glamorgan.
19: And he's done it! He's done it! And my goodness, it's gone way down to Swansea.
17: In 1972, in an unofficial test match between Australia and the World 11 in Melbourne, Sober scored 254, an innings which was described by the great Australian batsman Don Bradman as probably the greatest exhibition of batting ever seen in Australia. In 1975, after he retired, Sobers was knighted by Queen Elizabeth II for services to cricket. He was also made a national hero of Barbados. In the year 2000, Wisden, known as the Bible of Cricket, named Gary Sobers as one of its five cricketers of the century.
14: A look back at the life of Gary Sobers, who died 11 days before his 90th birthday. You've been listening to The Newsroom with me, Celia Hatton. Our main news, the U.S. war with Iran continues to escalate. Kuwait's army says Iranian drone strikes have injured several soldiers, and Tehran says the U.S. has hit infrastructure targets.
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21: 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K219BN, Whitefish, 91.7. K267BJ, Swan Lake, 101.3. And K218AI, serving the Rattlesnake and North Missoula at 91.5.
22: Many a writer has put the term scoundrel to very fine use over the centuries. Greetings, verbivores, and welcome to Christy the Wordsmith. In his 1605 comedy called All Fools, English playwright George Chapman had a character say, "Your mother, a lusty stout woman, bore great children, but you were the very scoundrel of them all." Robert Louis Stevenson in Treasure Island wrote, "If you keep on drinking rum, the world will soon be quit of a very dirty scoundrel." And one must relish the Oxford English Dictionary's definition of the term: a low, petty villain, one destitute of all moral scruple. Further down in that entry, the OED supplies the delicious word scoundreldom, or the world of scoundrels. The magnificent scoundrelry, meaning scoundrels collectively, should also be included here. Journalist George Sala, in his report called Twice Round the Clock, or The Hours of the Day and Night in London, wrote, "It is astonishing to find how much foreign riffraff and alien scoundrelry will turn up at a masquerade." Such a splendid word should have some kind of impressive pedigree. Oddly, it seems to have materialized out of thin etymological air. Most dictionaries state origin unknown beside the entry scoundrel. What does your dictionary say? I'm Christy the Wordsmith. Good day, verbivores.
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25: I'm Latoya Dawkins. I work for StoryCorps, and I travel the country reminding everyone that they have a story. 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

0: step away from that bag of lettuce. Make it a hot green summer. I'm Flora Lichtman, and this is Science Friday.
1: 2,000 years ago in Rome, there was a venue
0: foodborne illness
1: Circus
0: caused by the
1: Maximus.
0: Parasite Cyclospora.
1: 150,000 Romans would go there to see chariot races, gladiators,
0: what's this bug's
1: sometimes
0: superpower?
1: Human sacrifice.
2: It's my cycle.
1: Italian composer Ottorino Respighi wrote this musical portrait, and he hurls us into the chaotic scene with the orchestra going full
0: tilt. But don't poo-poo all parasites. Later, an entomologist makes the case that some deserve our respect and maybe even admiration.
1: From APM, American Public Media, this is Performance Today. I'm Valerie
3: also have to learn about.
1: Coming up, we'll visit that scene in ancient Rome via
3: sort of
1: a recent concert in
0: Plus,
1: Charlotte, North Carolina.
0: Spielberg's Disclosure Day revisits
1: Kwame Ryan
0: a fave sci-fi
1: the Charlotte Symphony
0: what
1: in
0: will we do when we first
1: Roman
0: make contact
1: festivals
0: with aliens?
1: Later this hour
0: SETI
1: on PT.
0: Scientists have thoughts. That's after this.
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1: From APM, American Public Media, this is Performance Today, taking you to concerts around the world. I'm Valerie Kaler. Let's start here in St. Paul, Minnesota, where PT is recorded. Just about 5 miles west of APM's headquarters is McAllister College. That's where Ukrainian pianist Vadim Kolodenko played a set of 4 mazurkas written by Chopin in his late 20s. Chopin had already written some of his most famous and enduring piano works at this point, but he was struggling with his health thanks to tuberculosis. Whether because of that struggle or in spite of it, Chopin was stepping into what some scholars consider his most daring creative period. He'd written many mazurkas already. This Polish dance was a form he returned to again and again throughout his life. By the time he wrote this set, he wasn't writing literal dance music so much as letting the mazurka inspire his flights of nostalgic creative fancy. Here's pianist Vadim Kolodenko with the...

0: than a year after the devastating July 4th weekend flood swept Texas, killing over 130 people. For NPR News, I'm Chelsea Zhu in Austin.
1: The U.S. has carried out more military strikes against Iran. They struck a tower at a key Iranian port as well as bridges this morning. President Trump had threatened to begin attacking Iranian infrastructure as both carry out retaliatory strikes. From Washington, this is NPR News. The United Kingdom's ruling party has named the former mayor of Manchester, England, Andy Burnham, as its leader. And that paves the way for him to succeed Keir Starmer as prime minister on Monday. NPR's Lauren Frayer has more from London.
2: My honour to declare that the duly elected leader of the Labour Party is Andy Burnham.
3: Burnham succeeds caretaker Prime Minister Starmer, whom polls showed failed to convince voters that change was coming amid rising costs of living and slow growth. In his first speech as ruling party leader, Burnham said the UK has, quote, turned its back on working class communities that were once the centre-left Labour Party's base.
4: And that's what we're going to do, everybody. We're going to give them hope back.
3: He promised to unite his party, reverse the privatization of various industries, and devolve power away from the capital to municipal and regional authorities. Burnham's expected to meet the king and get sworn in as prime minister on Monday. Lauren Frayer, NPR News, London.
1: The Federal Aviation Administration is allowing Boeing to resume the certification of its 737 MAX and 787 planes starting next week. The FAA's announcement today follows months of review by the agency. It finds that Boeing's final safety checks meet the threshold for ensuring an aircraft's airworthiness. The FAA took over 737 MAX approvals in 2019 after the second of two crashes was blamed on a new software system that Boeing installed on the aircraft. This is NPR.
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6: Global sea temperatures recently reached record levels for the time of year. So what happens to marine life as the oceans get warmer? This is Climate Watch from the BBC.
7: Stark warnings today.
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9: Sea levels are rising.
10: More hurricanes likely.
7: More intense floods.
11: Dramatically worse than previously predicted.
12: It matters.
13: Why can't we just stop emitting carbon altogether?
14: A climate crisis that we must not ignore.
6: I'm Caroline Steele, and this week we're in the UK, where an exceptionally strong marine heatwave has developed in some waters around England and Wales. The BBC's Justin Rowlatt has been finding out why it's happening and what it could mean for the weather and marine life.
15: Brixham in Devon is England's biggest fishing port, and sales of one normally very rare species are booming. Mediterranean octopus. Every few decades, there are reports of octopus blooms in UK waters, but experts say this time is different. There are so many octopus, buyers are flying in from Europe.
16: Here the prices are low, so there is an opportunity here right now.
15: Ruben Dominguez and his colleague David Bertrand are fish merchants from Spain.
17: We are planning big volumes. So
16: five containers. One customer, one Spanish customer, last week asked for five containers.
15: Five whole shipping containers?
16: Yes. Yeah.
15: Brixham Market sold 103 tons of octopus, £500,000 worth, in a single day a few weeks back. So why are there so many here? On a boat way out in Plymouth Sound, scientists from Plymouth Marine Laboratory are lowering high-tech sensing equipment into the water. The sea here has been monitored for more than a century, giving researchers an unusually detailed picture of how it's changing. Professor Matt Frost is from the Marine Lab.
8: We've had octopus blooms before, and they've typically occurred infrequently, but when there's been warmer waters. So we know in that sense it's not unusual. But what we're having now is, because of these marine heat waves being more frequent and lasting longer, the sheer abundance of octopus is enormous. We've seen a gradual change going year on, year out, and it's getting warmer.
15: It certainly is. For the past 18 months, the Met Office says there has always been a marine heat wave somewhere in UK waters. The hotspots shifting, but the unusual warmth never entirely disappearing. Ségolène Berthoud studies interactions between the air and the sea at the Met Office.
9: We're expecting these anomalies to become stronger this week and potentially reach 4 to 5 degree anomalies, which means extreme marine heat wave conditions.
15: She says that is very rare and could have impact on us all, potentially keeping nighttime temperatures higher and helping prolong the hot weather. Back on the research ship, Professor Frost has a warning.
8: It can be exciting with these changing conditions to see new species arrive. The problem is we don't get to choose what comes in on the back of those heat waves. We can't choose just the good bits and not the bad.
15: It isn't just octopus that are flourishing. He says the changes we are seeing are evidence of an ecosystem being reshuffled by heat, and warns we don't yet know what will be lost along the way or how profound the long-term consequences could be.
6: Justin Rowlatt on the coast of England. And that was Climate Watch from the BBC.
10: MTPR is sponsored by the Clark Fork Coalition, hosting a panel discussion on river recreation management in the Missoula Valley at 6 p.m. on July 22nd at the Confluence Center. 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
12: This is Science Friday. I'm Flora Lichtman. Later in the hour, how will we react when we meet aliens? SETI researchers have thoughts. And the good, the bad, and the ugly of parasites. Starting with the ugly. Step away from the Taco Bell Crunchwrap Supreme, says the FDA. An outbreak of foodborne illness caused by the parasite Cyclospora has been cropping up across the country, sickening thousands. And after months of trying to track down the source, investigators have linked some cases to shredded iceberg lettuce supplied to Taco Bell's in 5 states, Indiana, Kentucky, Michigan, Ohio, and West Virginia. The Washington Post broke the story and linked the lettuce to one company, Taylor Farms. Here to give us the latest on this investigation and to take us into the world of food detective work is Byron Chavez, a food safety expert from Rutgers University. Hey, Byron, welcome back to Science Friday.
18: Hey, happy to be here. Thanks for the invite.
12: Thank you for coming. You know, thousands of people have gotten sick. Many of the rest of us have been wondering what not to eat this summer. I feel like this has been a real nail biter. Has the Cyclospora mystery been solved?
18: So not quite yet. We actually have today probably more questions than we did yesterday.
12: Oh, say more. Tell me.
18: Well, with this new development that lettuce might be implicated, then, you know, we have a number of other questions about how did contamination happen? Is this really a single source? Is potentially Taco Bell the only retail chain that it's involved? Is any of this lettuce in the market right now?
12: Right. Because, you know, I know that the states called out by the FDA and CDC didn't include, for example, New York, where there have been a bunch of cases. So what does that mean?
18: Yeah, it probably means what we've been thinking about for the last couple of months, almost. It seems like this outbreak has been lingering for forever. But that there's actually more than one outbreak happening at the same time, right? So we finally have a lead about a proportion of the cases that might be associated with consumption of contaminated lettuce. But that doesn't mean that there are not other outbreaks happening simultaneously. And like you mentioned, there's 5 states associated with the lettuce one, but there's many other states. There's 34 states where people have reported getting sick, including New York. And so there might be a series of outbreaks happening.
12: So news outlets have been pointing to Taylor Farms. Does that suggest that the parasite came from processing or from the farm itself?
18: You know, I would be cautious about pointing towards a specific source right now, because, you know, as of Friday morning, I think it's too early to tell exactly where this is coming from. Now, what I would say is that Cyclospora, it's not what we would typically call an environmental organism in food processing, right? So when the lettuce is getting shredded in a food facility and mixed with a lot of other lettuce coming from different places, it's not like this microbe is surviving in the processing environment. What is more likely to happen is that the microbe already came with the heads of lettuce that were introduced into processing facilities. So think about lettuce that got irrigated with contaminated water and stuff like that, right? So the more likely cause of direct contamination is irrigation water.
12: Why has it taken so long to figure this out?
18: Yeah, you know, epidemiologists are working really, really hard to figure that out themselves. I think that, again, there's this hypothesis that there's a series of outbreaks that are happening at the same time. And while some of the cases may be attributed to consumption of contaminated lettuce, there could be other cases associated with either recreational water or potentially other foods that are happening across the country.
12: Recreational water. Do you think it's a possibility that people are getting it from swimming?
18: I think that there's multiple hypotheses, and recreational waters, despite what the Michigan Department of Health and Human Services is saying, has been implicated in outbreaks of cyclosporiasis. And there's evidence, documented evidence from other places in the world, right? Maybe there's untreated wastewater or semi-treated wastewater that ended up in recreational lakes and such. And because we're seeing so many thousands of cases, that it is a possibility that recreational waters could have contributed to some of those cases. Now, the other thing that we have seen is there's no reported cases in Canada, right? And so I do wonder, you know, what's happening across the lakes when people in Detroit and other places in the country here are getting sick and no Canadians are getting sick, right? So that will also give us a little bit of a hint as to what foods were distributed in the U.S. that were not potentially distributed to Canada. And we could potentially start narrowing this down.
12: So we've talked on this show about budget and staffing cuts at various government agencies. Do you believe that those played a big part in this outbreak being so big?
18: You know, I would also be cautious about that. I think that by the loss of life, the outbreaks would have happened anyway, right? I think that what we are missing here is a little bit of connection between the CDC and other federal agencies and state governments. Every time that we make cuts to public health infrastructure, there's going to be a consequence, right? And the consequence here was probably that the response could have been faster. But certainly the outbreak would have happened anyway.
12: Tell me a little bit about the parasite itself. I mean, I've heard that it can cause problems for weeks. Someone had symptoms for 100 days. Mm-hmm. Is it exceptionally hardy?
18: Yeah. You know, parasites are one of those things that, in general, we're terrified of, right? Because of the way that these things, these organisms have been portrayed in the media. And there's some reality to that. Now, the truth about Cyclospora is that as scientists and microbiologists, we still don't understand a lot of the infectious cycle, the biology of this organism. The detection methods that we have may not be the most adequate. And so certainly we have a lack of scientific resources in that regard. What we do know is that this is not a person-to-person transmission, right? So we know that the infection cycle happens in a variety of stages. And when people have cyclosporiasis and they shed the parasite in their feces, that parasite that comes out, it's not immediately infectious. It needs some time in the environment at the right temperature and the right relative humidity, contaminating water or produce, so that then people will consume that water or produce and get sick themselves. So it is an interesting life cycle.
12: I mean, explosive diarrhea has been the Cyclospora catchphrase. Is that scientifically real?
18: Explosive diarrhea, it's not really a clinical term, right? So it is an interesting term, but what we mean by explosive diarrhea is that a proportion of the cases will have gas, right? Will have a lot of gas accumulated in their bowels, and then this basically makes you have a very loud, aka explosive bowel movement. But the diarrhea will describe that as watery diarrhea. That is a better term for that.
12: Why does bagged salad so often seem to be a culprit in these food safety stories?
18: Yeah, that is a phenomenal question and a phenomenal mystery as well. Now, you know, bagged salads is a product of convenience and a product of we want produce year round and we want accessibility to things. And that is great. Now, when we bring any raw agricultural commodity from a farm into a processing operation, there is a chance that that raw agricultural commodity, like lettuce, may be contaminated with something, right? There's obviously on-farm food safety practices that are followed, but there's always chances. Now, one of the things that happens here is that hundreds of heads of lettuce are being mixed and cut and chopped and placed into packages, right? So we have a variety of heads of lettuce that come from either a single source or multiple farms, increasing the chances that there could be cross-contamination, right? So even if only a proportion of the lettuce that that came into that processing operation is contaminated, then when we chop it and mix it, then everything is just going to be contaminated.
12: You're a food safety expert. Is there some kind of magic technology in the pipeline or process that would prevent outbreaks like this?
18: You know, if I had an answer for that, I wouldn't be a college professor. I would be a billionaire. but I think, you know, people are working really, really hard on finding alternatives for what we currently have. Now, what we currently have is things like chlorine, right? Chlorinated water where produce is immersed, but that is not effective for pathogens like Cyclospora. It is effective for things like E. coli and Salmonella, right? Which are bacterial foodborne pathogens. But Cyclospora is a very hardy organism. When we find it in the environment, it's in this sporulated oocyte that is extremely resistant, right? So we are finding other ways. You know, for water, there are technologies like microfiltration and reverse osmosis, but those are expensive, right? So it's not always available.
12: Okay, given current info, what are you going to avoid at the supermarket?
18: That is a great question. And, you know, I'm not in the business of telling people what not to eat. But the way that I'm going to save my, you know, that I'm going to save myself and my soul is by saying that I do consume produce, but I don't typically eat salads. and so the produce that I consume at home is just typically cooked or stuff like that. I have never really been a big fan of leafy greens myself, except for spinach. And I eat it cooked at home. So that's the way that I'm saving.
12: Cook
18: myself.
12: Your food. That's what I'm hearing. That's what I'm hearing from you, Byron.
18: Totally. But you know, we don't want to cook cilantro, right? I mean, what kind of experience would we have? But you know, keep an eye on the news, right? Once the sources are confirmed, we will have, of course, more certainty. But if you do want to cook your produce, then 158 degrees would likely kill the parasite.
12: There you go, 158 degrees. Byron Chavez is an associate extension specialist and professor in the Department of Food Science at Rutgers University in New Jersey. Thanks for joining me today.
18: Thanks for having me.
12: When we come back, one of the most irresistible questions in sci-fi: what will our reaction be when we make contact with aliens? Don't go away. This is Science Friday from WNYC Studios.
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19: This is Science Friday. I'm Ira Plato. One of the most irresistible questions in stories about aliens, after they arrive, of course, is What will our reaction be when we learn of their existence? Will it be horror, bewilderment, relief, euphoria? It's a scenario we love to imagine again and again, as in Steven Spielberg's recent movie, Disclosure Day.
20: What are you going to do?
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22: That truth will upend all established order across the entire world.
19: Really? Really? How would humanity react if we learned of intelligent aliens? Can you actually study that? Well, it turns out there's a whole group of people inside SETI, the search for extraterrestrial intelligence, that is thinking about this, what the public response might be and how to prepare for it. We have the lab's co-directors here to talk about the research that's been done to answer these questions. Let me introduce them to you. Dr. Lucianne Walkiewicz is an astronomer at SETI who's worked on NASA's Kepler mission and Hubble Space Telescope. Dr. Chelsea Jaramillo is a senior research fellow at the University of Bonn in Germany and philosopher ethicist at SETI. And as I say, they're the co-directors of the organization's Discovery and Futures Lab. And just a heads up, we will be having

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1: It's happening during a discovery. You know, in media, we often see these sort of pivotal, like single moments of discovery. But in practice, we can all look at the ways that discoveries unfold in real time and understand that they're not a single moment, right? A discovery is something that, you know, we might get an initial inkling of or find something interesting, but then it has to be confirmed and tested and debated amongst experts and then communicated to people often as it is happening and often as information is complete. Mm-hmm. And in many ways, it is difficult to say when a discovery is actually over. When do you have all of the complete right. information? Right. So some of the research that we can do, for example, is to look at the ways in which scientists are conveying what they are learning as these high profile discoveries unfold. And then what are the best ways that people will understand the significance of those discoveries while also not like you don't want to foment a bunch of fear, for example. But I think Chelsea has a completely different lens on this.
2: Well, I was going to bring it back to the Disclosure Day clip at the beginning here. And so in Disclosure Day, if you've seen it, they make it very much a moment, not just scientifically, but for the media, where there is literally a moment where everyone in the media is immediately and suddenly on board. And this is confirmed and it's true. And every reputable organization is out there telling everyone about it. And for people like us, that's very laughable, right? And I assume for your average audience member, you also recognize that as Hollywood and not particularly realistic.
3: That's not realistic.
2: Well, I mean, if you watch the movie Beyond the Media, I think what we focus more on is the fact that the scientific confirmation is not likely to be a moment. It might be, but it's not likely that it will be just this moment where suddenly scientists know. It may take a long time to get that first evidence of detection, but then be able to confirm it and to cross-confirm it with other scientists in different parts of the globe. And so this idea that there is a moment of discovery is a little misleading if in the future an actual discovery is the kind of thing that could take not just days, weeks, or months, but years or generations. I will also say that one of the things that came up in the movie was this, you know, certainty among some of the characters that people were going to go crazy. There was going to be mass hysteria. And this is one of the things that we want to study. And we have a colleague who does risk analysis. His name is Andreas Schwartz. And one of the things that he has mentioned is this disabusing us of this notion that these kinds of things automatically translate into mass hysteria, into these overreactions from huge groups of humans. And it turns out that a lot of the risk analyses show that those aren't the typical reactions. People don't typically react to this kind of news with out of control, you know, mob-like behavior. That's just not scientifically supported.
3: Can you give me an example of some kind of reaction that you describe as comparable to discovering intelligent life that we've gone through that they would study as a precedent for this kind of reaction?
2: Sure. One of the examples that he gave that I'm sure everyone is familiar with is the War of the Worlds, you know, famous radio broadcast that, you know, the history and the lore suggests that people started losing their minds and there was mass hysteria. And I think a lot of people know that that's like overplayed and overhyped and that that wasn't the reality. But there's still that lingering stereotype of people won't be able to be normal or be cool if something big is announced. And right. maybe, but also maybe not. And yeah. we don't get to help ourselves to these conclusions until we've done the actual work.
3: Right. You know, religion is another big part of Disclosure Day. And one of the main arguments against disclosing the disclosure of intelligent alien life is that, as you say, it will cause major religions to collapse. What do you think about this, Lucianne?
1: Well,

0: You can probably tell that I'm laughing because, you know, one of the things that I found really funny about Disclosure Day is that it keeps using the word religion, but then the only sort of religious representation in the movie is kind of like vaguely Catholic. You know,
1: when Catholic nun, to be specific.
0: Right, yeah. Right? As the ambassador for all of the world's religions. And even within Christianity, there's a wide variety of orientations towards the existence of aliens. For example, Mormons, aliens are part of the religion. In fact, in the past, there has been funding moved through Congress by Mormon congresspeople because they have a vested interest in proving the existence of alien life. And there are plenty of examples of other major religions that, you know, routinely acknowledge the possibility or believe in the existence of these others beyond Earth. So, you know, for some religions, it might present, some kind of problem, but for others, it really doesn't.
1: Do you think there's a disconnect in the way scientists at SETI think about this question versus the public?
0: Yeah, I think it's not just scientists at the SETI Institute per se. I think in general, you know, over the years that I've been in astronomy, I hear a lot of my colleagues who work on the search for life express a great deal of optimism and hope about what impact their research will have. And so you hear scientists who are engaged in the technical search for life, whether it's through SETI or astrobiology, express that they think this will be such a transformative event. But then, of course, right, you look at the surveys of even just the United States public, right? And you see that for a wide variety of people, they already believe that aliens exist somewhere in the universe, which I think scientists do as well. It's just that for scientists, we want definitive evidence. We want to be able to prove it through scientific approaches. And for a lot of people, just sort of thinking it's true is perfectly sufficient. And then, of course, some fraction of those folks also think that people are being visited by alien life, that there are landings here on this planet, et cetera. So clearly what, you know, we as scientific researchers perceive as being this like huge transformation, for many people who are not practitioners of science, like that transformation, if it was going to happen, has already happened in the past, or maybe isn't as significant to them. And so that's definitely a disconnect in what I think my, you know, community of fellow like astrobiologists and SETI scientists think the impact of their work could be and what its actual impact might be.
1: What about the impact on the scientific community, where for all these years and, you know, going back to Carl Sagan and before that, talking about how we, you know, we need extraordinary evidence for an extraordinary discovery. How would they react if it were true, do you think? Would they say, wow, how could we have been wrong for so many years? Or, well, that's how science works.
0: Well, one of the things that is really different now compared to in the past is the proximity of scientists to the communication of their science and also to the demand for public information of a very high profile discovery. So, you know, the most recent example that is outside of our field that you can think of, right, is the pandemic. We had a very high profile, like scientific research effort in development of vaccines that for many of those people involved in those developments, was very high risk to them personally. There was a great deal of demand on them to communicate about the developments in science as they were happening. And this is the kinds of questions we're interested in as well. So just recently, the IAA SETI committee released these brand new revisions of the post-detection protocols, which are a set of guidelines about, you know, what happens if a SETI search is successful, if there's some sort of sign of, you know, intelligent, technologically advanced life found in the universe. And one of the things that they cite is things like the fact that individual researchers should make every effort to be like open and transparent about the work as it evolves, what they are learning, et cetera, but that it shouldn't be solely on them to communicate their work as it evolves, because they also need to be doing the work themselves. And in high profile discoveries, that demand for more information can be quite intense. We all live in the era of social media in which, you know, many scientists themselves are science communicators. They're present on social media. So, mm-hmm. you know, for science and for scientists, I think there'd be a great deal of excitement. There'd be a lot of debate because that's how science works. And then also there would be these considerations of personal safety and how much they can communicate, et cetera, et cetera.
1: Speaking of that, what have you both made of the UAP hearings in Congress over the past few years? Used to be known as, you know, UFO hearings. Have they informed your work in any way?
0: Yeah, I think, you know, the UAP hearings and releases of information, I think have been really interesting to watch. You know, I view anything like that with a healthy dollop of skepticism. Number one, I think it is totally normal that we see things that are not explained in the sky all the time, right? And sometimes they can be incredibly mundane. You know, many sort of historical UFO sightings, when people send up those lanterns that are like a paper bag with a little flame at the bottom of them, those historically create UFO sightings, etc. But also, we know there are many militaries testing and exploring what they can do with different kinds of technology, some of which are known and some of which are not known. And so anytime I see a lot of action around that, I also view it as somewhat opportunistic in that, again, harnessing public attention around something that potentially has a lot of cultural capital can also be used to create additional funding channels for military offices, right? Like, if you want to make more funding for something in the government, what you do is you create a bucket it can go in.
1: And you go to DARPA.
0: Exactly. Yeah, so maybe for some of the actors involved, they are about bringing to light things that aren't being shared. But I think more often, I view them as being about moving the scads of money around behind the scenes towards the ends of the people involved, whether those are perceptible to us or not.
2: And there is such a diversity of possibilities when it comes to what a discovery might look like. And a UAP situation, something where aliens have physically made it all the way to planet Earth, that's just one of many, many possible discovery scenarios. SETI practitioners like to make it clear that they're looking interstellarly. And it's actually easier in one respect, at least, to verify if something far away is artificial or technological than it is to verify that something here is artificial, technological, and extraterrestrial. Because we have a lot of artificial and technological stuff on our planet, in our solar system, from us. We're the source. And that's the challenge when you're thinking about UAPs, is how to ensure that you can say this is aliens and not humans.
1: But does UAP discussions, whether in Congress or amongst ourselves, ease the way for discovery of real intelligent life? I mean, are we prepared? Is this a runway over decades and millennia for that?
0: That's an interesting question. I don't know that I would consider it much of a runway, because largely a lot of what has plagued sort of UAP sightings is a lack of good data. And one of the things that I think has also been difficult for people who have perhaps seen something in the sky that they don't understand, in talking to people who have the technical skills to evaluate those things, is that, number one, the technical data usually doesn't exist, and therefore the account is often anecdotal and often also like personally meaningful to the person who has experienced it. So I think that there's something instructive in there on how scientists can be better representatives of the scientific process and how discoveries unfold with time. But ultimately, discovery can look like a lot of different things. It isn't necessarily something coming here. It could be, you know, a chemical signature that we discover on a planet orbiting another star. It could be, you know, a radio signal. It could be a laser pulse, something like that. And all of those different scenarios are extremely different in how people perceive, perceive them, their ability to understand sort of like the, you know, the highly technical aspects of it. So in some ways, that now long cultural history of people seeing in the things in the sky and attributing it to aliens, like, I don't know that that actually prepares us at all.
1: Well, some really interesting stuff to think about. I want to thank both of you for taking your time to be with us today.
2: Happy to.
0: Thanks for having us.
1: You're welcome. Dr. Lucianne Wolkowicz, astronomer at SETI, and Dr. Chelsea Jaramillo, philosopher and ethicist at SETI. Coming up after the break, fabulous fleas, luscious leeches, and bountiful bloodworms exploring the wild, weird world of parasites. This is Science Friday from WNYC Studios.
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5: This is Science Friday. I'm Flora Lichtman. Dr. Dino Martins has plucked maggots out of a dead elephant, pulled botflies out of camel snot, and let a horsefly feast on him consentingly. Why? Because he's obsessed with parasites. Dino is an entomologist who grew up in rural Kenya. He's worked all over the world to try to understand how insects keep this planet alive. And along the way, he met some of the world's most iconic freeloaders. Dino describes his journey into science and his love of parasites in his new book, Hidden Creatures, Luscious Leeches, Bashful Botflies, and the Wondrous History-Shaping World of Parasites. Dino, welcome to Science Friday.
6: Thank you so much, Flora. Delighted to be here.
5: I am delighted to have you. And I have to spend right off the bat a minute on those adjectives. Luscious leeches, bashful botflies. I feel like you are doing the most to try to rebrand parasites. Why?
6: Absolutely. So first of all, parasites are disgusting. I accept that. And they can be deadly as well. But they are also part of the fabric of life. And I think for me, as a naturalist, as a scientist, if we're going to learn about things that are beautiful and interesting, we also have to learn about things that are disgusting and maybe even slightly sort of disturbing.
5: I'm sold. I mean, what makes a parasite? Do you have, is it just you're a moocher?
6: You know, that's a really fantastic question because there isn't a single definition of parasites. And if we think about a parasite being something that, you know, feeds on other things, but in what units is one of the things that biologists kind of debate. And I remember E.O. Wilson saying that, you know, he really liked precise definitions, and his definition was centered on the idea of a parasite being anything that fed on its prey in units of less than one.
5: What does that mean, a unit of less than one?
6: So if you were a cow grazing on grass, you wouldn't be a parasite, even though you're feeding on something else. But if you're a tick feeding on the cow, you are a parasite because you're feeding in units of less than one. So it's, you know, like so many of these definitions in science, the closer you look, the more complicated it becomes. And it's very easy for us to define a parasitic relationship where, you know, a parasite is taking, deriving benefits, nutrients, whatever else it's grabbing, it's mooching off others. And the host who is being targeted is paying a cost. So parasitic relationships are very easy to kind of quantify in a mathematical sense or in this kind of scientific sense. But when you actually look at nature, there's a lot of gray areas.
5: Are hosts always paying a cost? I mean, I'm thinking of like our evolving understanding of the microbiome and how we have you know, bugs deriving nutrients from us, but also doing a service. Do you think that there's a world in which we just don't understand parasites well enough yet to understand the relationship?
6: Absolutely. Just like the microbiome, our perception of parasites is starting to shift. Now, there's no question there are many parasites that cause a tremendous amount of suffering and have a huge impact. But the question is, we have, as you said, evolved and co-evolved with parasites, as have many other creatures in the world. And so could there be a benefit in one way or another to actually encountering parasites? And the evidence is starting to gather, and the answer is yes. So just like the microbiome with all its complexity, exposure to parasites, perhaps when you're younger, for example, to certain parasites helps build and train your immune system to deal with more dangerous or deadly things it might encounter later on in life. Parasites have all kinds of molecules and chemistry and weird genetics and extremely disturbing sex lives. And all of these...
5: Do you want to give us an example as long as we're here?
6: As long as we're here, yes. So I describe how mosquitoes actually mate in the book. I'm with my students and we see them mating, and they mate in the missionary position, which is extremely entertaining for the students and not sort of what we would expect of mosquitoes. You know, you'd think they'd be a little bit more kind of, you know, sort of, who knows? I'm struggling to find the right word here, but...
5: It's hard to know what it would be like. I have to say, it's not something I've thought about before. Let's talk about your path to parasites. I want to go back to when you were a kid, and I don't think I've ever uttered this sentence, but growing up, you had a pet baby zebra. How did he come into your life?
6: Yes, I did. You know, so I was very lucky to live in different parts of Kenya growing up, and lived for part of the time on the plain south of Nairobi at a place called Kitengela, and surrounded by all kinds of different animals. And well, BZ, as we called him, which stands for baby zebra, we weren't very imaginative with some of the names. We also had Craney, and who was a crane, and Mary Boo.
5: Naturally.
6: Who was a marabou stork. So so BZ kind of fitted with the rest of the family. What happened? There was a drought. And during drought, you know, many baby animals, other animals get kind of abandoned, or there's other kind of disruptions. And that's how BZ was found, because he'd been in the drought. He'd been abandoned. He was very thin and kind of full of parasites and starving. So he was found one day, and he was brought to me, and I had to learn how to take care of him.
5: So BZ had this eye parasite, and I want to talk about your response to that. So you saw the sort of worms coming out of his eyes, and yeah, I think many people would be like, oh, that's gross. You were like, I have to know more, and not only pulled them out and looked at them under the microscope you had access to, you went, it sounds like, to a vet's office to look at it under an even stronger microscope. And I wondered, is this sort of who you've always been, just sort of determined to follow your curiosity?
6: Absolutely. And I've been very lucky to have teachers and vets and lots of other people who've supported me and encouraged me in being curious. But even when I haven't had a lot of encouragement, I'm very curious, and I can be quite in a very... I think a gentle way, be quite pushy. And I remember in school showing up with various parasites, and some of the teachers were horrified, but at least they didn't discourage me. They were like, okay, we can learn about this.
5: Does your scientific interest in, you know, in insects, and now also the side quest into parasites, relate to where you grew up and where you've decided to live and work?
6: Absolutely. And I think one of the things about insects, you know, everyone was like, you grew up in Kenya, why didn't you study lions or rhinos or elephants, or go off and study even, you know, other big animals? But growing up, I was often quite alone, and I had to kind of entertain myself. And the thing is, insects are easy to find. I could find them and I could catch them and I could observe them really closely, which is something I've always wanted to do, is to really see things and see all the details, you know, and that was like, wow, you know, just so mind blowing. And, in the book, I talk about, you know, raising caterpillars and watching one, you know, sort of parasites erupt from its body, which is absolutely horrifying to watch, especially when you've cared for this caterpillar and you've been feeding it every day and, you know, you feel like it's you really care about it, but then it's being like eaten alive, which is horrifying. And then you actually watch what happens next, which is these wasps emerging. And then you realize in some insects, actually there are parasites of parasites. And it's just like, at first you almost like, I might get a headache from thinking about all of this because it's so complicated, but then it's actually so wonderful as well.
5: We've been reading about parasites a lot right now. Screw worms, cyclosporiasis, giving people stomach distress in the U.S. right
6: yes,
5: now.
6: Yeah.
5: You know, of course, malaria, ticks carrying diseases. Are there some that you think we could wipe out?
6: Okay, so that's an interesting question. It's a moral question as well as a biological one. And the answer is, you know, in some ways, yes, we already have eradicated certain pathogens that are, you know, have caused diseases through history. Smallpox, for example. But I would make the case that the answer is no. We do not have the right to eradicate any other species, even though, of course, we do it all the time. But the challenge with parasites is this, is that we need to approach it with a little humility. Parasites are not as simple as viruses. They are actually complex organisms that can think and can behave and can adapt and can respond. They can exploit opportunities that we create for them, whether it's through the increased concentration of animals in feedlots, or it's through fish farming, or it's through transporting animals across the planet. We're changing the rules of the game all the time. But parasites are the one group of animals who are one step ahead of us. They're like, okay, you changed the rules. We're going to cheat, and we're going to do this, and we're going to exploit this opportunity. And I think we might think we can eradicate them or we can get rid of them, but I don't think we ever will, because they are benefiting from what we're doing. And so I think the better way to approach it is to say, look, here they are. They are part of this incredible fabric of life, this living system that supports us and all the, you know, people and animals we care about. How do we understand it better? How do we engage with it? And the only way we will do that is actually by, you know, better science that's much more collaborative, that's much more global. Because for parasites, there are only bodies. There are no borders. And the fact is, no matter where you are, who you are, how privileged you think you might be, how safe you might be, you think, wherever you're living in a city or somewhere removed from nature, you know what? You will never escape from a parasite. They are coming to get you. And so you better learn about them.
5: You know, listening to you talk, it feels like you do a good job of holding both the sort of frightening elements of parasites, the wonder of them, the disgusting elements all at once. How do you do that? What's your secret?
6: Thank you. I don't know if I do, but basically my secret is, I think, twofold. One is just to be curious, just to be open-minded and to go out there and kind of be open to the unexpected. The other part of it is actually, you know, I'm very lucky to have animals as teachers as well. And so understanding that on every body, on every branch, on every single person, there is another organism. And we might not sometimes want to think about it. It's like quite horrifying and disgusting. But if we don't, we might miss out on some really cool stuff that's happening. Just like, you never know what you're going to find out there. And the remarkable thing is, imagine the most horrific, bizarre sci-fi scene you've ever ever seen in a movie. And I can assure you that in nature, you will find something even more horrifying and wonderful all at once.
5: Okay, well, leave us with one great example, the cinematic parasite that you want us to all know and, if not love, revere.
6: Oh, wow. Gosh, that's a really great question. There's so many sort of racing through my mind. Let me try and let me try and think through this. One, if I were to think about one of the parasites that I often find with students that completely horrifies them, is the bot fly. And bot flies are, you know, these complex parasites. They're flies. They're actual flying around as adult flies, you know, doing all kinds of fly-like behaviors and have to find each other and mate. And then they have to lay their eggs. And the eggs develop, in some cases, in the nostrils or in the throat or in the stomach.
5: Whose nostrils?
6: Well, mostly it happens to other animals, but it has occasionally happened to people. But the bot fly is like actively making these decisions. You know, it has to navigate all this complexity. It has to get its eggs into the nostrils or the lips or the mouth of another animal. In the case of the rhinoceros or the horse bot fly, or the elephant one, in fact, they have to be swallowed. And you just, isn't that wonderful and amazing to think about that this entire thing could be living inside you and thinking and making like all these decisions? And then, of course, it has to face this ultimate challenge. It has to get out of you back into the world. So what they do is they like tickle the inside of the nose. And so the animal sneezes. And now they've got to, they shoot out like a rocket, you know, flying across. And they've got to land in the right place, because if they land on like, you know, the wrong place, they could, that could be it. That could be the end of their life. And they've invested so much in getting to this point. So, you know, there's all like these risks they've got to overcome and all these probabilities that are sort of stacked against them. And yet somehow they make it, you know, somehow they make it and they're out there in the world just being fabulous, which is wonderful.
5: Dino, I want to see the world through your eyes. I feel like they would help with my brain chemistry.
6: I believe that we all have the ability to see the details of nature, but I really don't think it's me. I'm not very special. I'm just, you know, holding on to that childlike wonder that everybody has. But I also know that we as humans have this incredible ability to see detail and to engage with it. And we have all these senses that we can experience the world with. And so for us to really understand and see the whole picture of life and nature and evolution, we have to sort of see everything, hear everything, taste everything, feel everything, squirm alongside everything. And yes, the disgusting parts of it. And then in that disgusting moment, we'll realize, actually, you know, this is a bit divine as well.
5: I love this call to action, Dino. Thank you. I really do.
6: Thank you.
5: Dr. Dino Martins is an entomologist and author of Hidden Creatures. He's based in Malindi, Kenya. Dino, thanks again for joining me today.
6: Thank you so much. Take care.
5: If you want to sink your mouth parts into more parasite stories, head to sciencefriday.com/parasites to read an excerpt from Dino's book. Lots of folks helped make the show happen, including producer Kathleen Davis, who just had a birthday. Happy birthday, Kathleen. BJ Lederman composed our theme music. Thank you for listening. I'm Flora Lichtman.
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11: Live from NPR News, I'm Lakshmi Singh. Federal health officials investigating the cyclospora outbreak are advising people to avoid eating shredded iceberg lettuce at Taco Bell locations in these five states: West Virginia, Ohio, Michigan, Kentucky, and Indiana. The parasite has sickened thousands of people. California supplier Taylor Farms writes on social media that it is voluntarily removing all iceberg lettuce sourced from central Mexico, but it adds that none of its branded salads or kits are associated with the outbreak. Millions of people from the Midwest to the Mid-Atlantic are enduring a third straight day of unhealthy air quality because of the thick smoke from the wildfires burning in Canada. It's affecting people like Laura Shapiro in New York.
12: You can feel, you know, you're smelling terrible things. Can feel a little bit in your breathing, you know, and you just know that it's not good to breathe in all these toxins.
11: And Samuel Etienne in Chicago.
13: I do have asthma, but it rarely comes out, but something like this will definitely trigger it. So I wanted to be 100% certain I wouldn't have to, like, you know, run to the ER or anything like that.
11: Many people are opting to wear masks today, even with temperatures peaking in the 90s. U.S. strikes targeted an Iranian-controlled tower for the third time, according to Iranian state media. NPR's Hadil Al-Shalchi has the latest.
14: Iranian state media said the maritime control tower at Shahid Kalontari port in Chobahar was targeted for the third time in an attack by U.S. fighter aircraft. It said that the tower was completely destroyed, while the equipment and operational infrastructure was not. The U.S. said it targeted six bridges in a southern Iranian province along the Strait of Hormuz and electrical installations. Iran responded with its own strikes targeting U.S. bases in the Gulf and Jordan. Kuwaiti officials said an Iranian strike hit a power and desalination plant, causing a fire that was quickly contained. Kuwait depends on desalination for its drinking water. Hadil Al-Shalchi, NPR News, Istanbul.
11: China has launched a new multilateral organization on artificial intelligence, and Chinese leader Xi Jinping says countries need to collaborate to improve AI governance worldwide. Here's NPR's John Ruich.
15: Speaking at the start of the World AI Conference in Shanghai, Xi Jinping did not mention the U.S. by name, but made some targeted comments. He said AI development should not be a solo performance by a single country. Rather, he said it should be a symphony of global collaboration. While the U.S. has pulled back from multilateral organizations under the Trump administration, China has stepped up, and on Friday, it launched the World AI Cooperation Organization with the participation of nearly 30 other countries, including Brazil, Indonesia, and Russia. Xi pledged support from China for AI development in the developing world through training and other programs, and urged the creation of laws as well as monitoring and warning systems around AI to keep it safe. John Ruich, NPR News.
11: This is NPR. The World Cup is debuting a new feature at its final game Sunday. There will be a halftime show featuring superstar artists from six continents, including BTS, Madonna, and Shakira. NPR's Anastasia Siouklis reports.
16: The halftime show is meant to have very wide appeal. It will also feature Justin Bieber, Burna Boy, Gustavo Dudamel, and Coldplay. The show will also include a handful of social media viral stars, including the Ugandan dance group Ghetto Kids and a school group from Staten Island, the PS22 Chorus. FIFA seems to be taking a valuable page out of the NFL's playbook. Whether or not you care about the game, you may be tempted to check out the halftime show. FIFA is expecting huge viewership numbers worldwide for the Spain versus Argentina game, saying World Cup content has already logged well over 20 billion video views globally. Anastasia Tsiolkas, NPR News, New York.
11: Brenda Fricker, the first Irish actress to win an Academy Award, has died. One of Fricker's most memorable roles is as a fierce advocate for a son with cerebral palsy in the 1989 film My Left Foot opposite Daniel Day-Lewis. Fricker won an Oscar for Best Supporting Actress. But people also often recognize her as the beloved pigeon lady in the holiday classic Home Alone 2, Lost in New York with Macaulay Culkin.
17: Well, it's Christmas Eve. Good deeds count for extra tonight.
18: They do?
17: Of course they do.
11: Brenda Fricker was 81 years old. I'm Lakshmi Singh, NPR News.
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20: 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I'm Valerie Kaler. Let's start here in St. Paul, Minnesota, where PT is recorded. Just about 5 miles west of APM's headquarters is McAllister College. That's where Ukrainian pianist Vadim Kolodenko played a set of 4 mazurkas written by Chopin in his late 20s. Chopin had already written some of his most famous and enduring piano works at this point, but he was struggling with his health thanks to tuberculosis. Whether because of that struggle or in spite of it, Chopin was stepping into what some scholars consider his most daring creative period. He'd written many mazurkas already. This Polish dance was a form he returned to again and again throughout his life. By the time he wrote this set, he wasn't writing literal dance music so much as letting the mazurka inspire his flights of nostalgic creative fancy. Here's pianist Vadim Kolodenko with the Opus 41 mazurkas by Frederic Chopin.

The Opus 41 Mazurka is written in 1838-1839 by Frédéric Chopin. Pianist Vadim Kolodenko gave that concert in St. Paul, Minnesota, presented by the Frédéric Chopin Society. Vadim Kolodenko, born in Kyiv, Ukraine in 1986, took piano lessons first at home in Kyiv and then in Moscow. His big breakthrough came in 2013 when he won first prize, the gold medal, at the Clyburn Piano Competition in Fort Worth, Texas. Audiences in Fort Worth loved him so much, he felt so at home there, he actually lived in the Fort Worth area for several years. Now he lives in Luxembourg, playing concerts around the world. Pianist Vadim Kolodenko.

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2: You may or may not be able to pick out a bassoon from looking at an orchestra on stage, but you might recognize the sound of the instrument as the gruff grandfather in Peter and the Wolf. Bassoon's a double reed member of the woodwind family. Antonio Vivaldi composed quite a few concertos featuring bassoon, and you can audition a selection from a brand new recording of them on Sunday Baroque this week.
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0: The Circus Maximus in ancient Rome was a place for huge celebratory events, an enormous outdoor venue where 150,000 Romans could gather. And the events they gathered to see were often brutal and bloody. Chariot races, gladiators, animal hunts, and yes, Christians being martyred. Ottorino Respighi was a 20th century Italian composer who loved the city of Rome and its history. He wrote several big orchestral tone poems inspired by Roman culture. In his piece, Roman Festivals, we begin at Circus Maximus. Respighi wrote this for what he had in mind at the beginning. Quote, "A threatening sky hangs over Circus Maximus. The iron doors are unlocked. The strains of a religious song and the howling of wild beasts float on the air. The crowd rises in agitation. Unperturbed, the song of the martyrs develops and then is lost in the tumult." That's only the first few minutes. And then we have a jubilee, an October harvest festival, and the piece finishes with a celebration of the Epiphany, January 6th. There's always a huge party in Rome on the 6th of January. Let's go to Rome via Charlotte, North Carolina. Kwame Ryan leading the Charlotte Symphony Orchestra, and they're playing Roman Festivals, beginning with that threatening sky over Circus Maximus.

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On January 6th, La Befana, the Good Witch, flies on her broomstick and brings presents to Italian children who've been good in the last year. Epiphany, the last day of the Christmas season, is a huge day in Italy and in the city of Rome. That last section of Roman festivals by Ottorino Respighi is a celebration of Epiphany. We heard the entire dramatic piece written by Ottorino Respighi, Roman Festivals. Kwame Ryan led the Charlotte Symphony Orchestra in concert at their home base, the Belk Theater, in the Blumenthal Performing Arts Center, in the heart of downtown Charlotte, North Carolina. Conductor Kwame Ryan is having a pretty excellent couple of years. In the fall of 2024, he took on a new job as music director of the Charlotte Symphony. Last year, he conducted the Metropolitan Opera in New York City for the first time. And this past spring, he led a subscription concert for the first time with the New York Philharmonic. Always glad to feature his work here on PT. Conductor and music director of the Charlotte Symphony, Kwame Ryan.

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2: I'm Kerry Frumkin. Coming up from the Santa Fe Chamber Music Festival, pianist Kirill Gerstein brings us Lilacs by Rachmaninoff. Giovanni Sattel, Lila Josefowitz, and Paul Watkins deliver the powerful Shostakovich piano trio in E minor. And Martin Beaver, Milena Paro-Vanderstadt, and Eric Kim interpret Dohnányi's lyrical serenade.
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0: Onorino Respighi wrote his Roman festivals in 1928 for a full symphony orchestra. Let's jump back a couple decades to some earlier output for solo piano. He'd already composed more than 40 works when he wrote this set, but this was his first published music. Pianist Pietro Beltrani plays numbers 2 and 5 from Six Pieces for Piano by Onorino Respighi.

0: kind of shocking that that music is performed so rarely. I confess that Respighi for solo piano was not on my radar until now. We heard a canon and a study from a set of pieces by Ottorino Respighi, played by pianist Pietro Beltrani. Big symphonic Respighi still ahead.
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0: From APM, American Public Media, this is Performance Today. I'm Valerie Taylor. Composer Jimmy Lopez was born and raised in Lima, Peru. He's lived and studied and felt the rhythms of dance all around the world. He says the pulse of techno music is instantly recognizable in any dance club or hall, no matter where you are. It's a steady thumping rhythm you feel in your body, and you can move to so easily. Lopez channeled that techno pulse along with Latin American and Afro-Peruvian rhythms when he wrote this set of dances for orchestra called Fiesta. The Oregon Symphony unleashes the electrifying combination of techno and world music in concert later this hour.

0: Hello, Montana, and welcome to Front Row Center, Montana Public Radio's Arts and Culture Interview. I'm Keely Larson, and with me today is MTPR's Artist in Resident and the Music Director and Conductor of the Helena Symphony, Alan R. Scott. Alan, how are you today?
1: I'm doing well. Looking forward to this week.
0: I'm sure. Yes. And we are here to talk about the Helena Symphony's 22nd annual Symphony Under the Stars. It's happening this Saturday, July 18th at 8:30 p.m. at Carroll College with a theme called Celebration. Alan, can you talk a little bit more about that theme and just tell listeners about the music they can expect this year?
1: Well, right, this is a really unique concert. The Associated Press has listed the Helena Symphony, Symphony Under the Stars, as one of the top five reasons to visit Montana. It's certainly the largest event in Helena, and it's one of the largest in the state. Anywhere between 16 to 18,000 people attend from all over the country. It's a free event, and every year we try to come up with something new. People ask us all the time, what's the theme? What's the theme? I wanted to give a big nod to the America 250, but also a nod that there's a new president of Carroll College, Jen Golenka, who's amazing, a new mayor of Helena, Emily Dean. And so there's a lot to celebrate in general. So we're calling it Celebration. There definitely is the nod to the America 250 throughout. The real concept is it's a whole party to accompany the sunset. It's one of the greatest views in Montana. Mm-hmm. And people from all over, not just Helena and Montana, but from all over the country come to this. And It's a pretty massive event with fireworks, and there's a lot of goodwill for the community. It's an economic boom for the community. Over $2 million goes into the community. The symphony does not make any money on this. This cost about $250,000 event. And thanks to major sponsors like Intrepid Credit Union and others, we can give this away to the community.
0: And this year, there are two returning vocalists for the concert. We have Ryan Shaw and Kapathia Jenkins. Shaw has been nominated for a Grammy 3 times, and Jenkins is a Broadway performer. Can you tell us a little bit about how these two singers will be incorporated into the concert?
1: Yeah, what I like to do is I work with a producer in New York who helps get me the rights to do the music that we're going to do. Because you can't just do it. You have to have the rights, particularly when you're dealing with whether it's Michael Jackson or Adele. And so I worked with Kapathia and Ryan right after Aretha Franklin died. I talked to the producer that I have, and I said, we have to do something. So we did a big tribute to her. And Kapathia is a big Broadway star, but also performs with orchestras and one of the best jazz vocalists alive, frankly, and R&B. Ryan is known as an R&B singer. He does a lot of work with films. After the Aretha Franklin concert, that was about seven, eight years ago, I brought him back last year for a program we called Icons, and sort of music that really has defined the last 50, 60 years. And it was so popular that the day after the concert, the three of us said, we have to create something brand new, and I want to bring them back again. This will be the third time here, and two backup singers as well, in addition to the Helena Symphony Orchestra, and about 30 of our 120 chorus members will be on stage. And then we employ a rock band and sort of an R&B band within the orchestra as well. So when Kapathia and Ryan and I and our producer, John Such, who gets the rights and negotiates all this with the different different organizers who own the rights to these music, whether it's Michael Jackson's music or whoever. Mm-hmm. And then we have to hire orchestrators to orchestrate it. So I gave all three of us, or four of us, including the producer, we kind of put our heads together last August and September and started working on this. And so it opens with like Cool and the Gang Celebration, Adele's Rolling in the Deep, you know, Higher and Higher, Roberta Flack's First Time I Ever Saw Your Face, September, a couple of tunes by James Brown, Lionel Richie's All Night Long, Love Train. And then we'll end the first half with a big America 250, America the Beautiful, and then this massive Amazing Grace that brings the house down. And then the second half, we open with things like Thriller and Aretha Franklin's Think, Stevie Wonder's Superstition and Sir Duke, Donna Summer's Last Dance, Alicia Keys and Nicki Minaj's Girl on Fire, Neil Diamond's Sweet Caroline, the Dolly Parton tune that was made really famous by Whitney Houston, I Will Always Love You. We got that, we orchestrated exactly the way she did it. Journey's Don't Stop Believing. And then we end with Sister Sledge, We Are Family, with fireworks accompanying. So I think it's a real party, a real celebration. That's why we're calling it Celebration.
0: Yes, I got goosebumps while you were running through that lineup. That does sound like a celebration. And like you were saying earlier, thousands and thousands of people come out for the Symphony Under the Stars. And those familiar know that getting a spot can be a bit of a thing. So, Alan, can you remind listeners? Yeah. Can you remind listeners about the blankets and the food bank and all that good stuff?
1: This is quite the thing. Amazingly enough, people start lining up on Friday morning by 7 a.m. to get in at 3 p.m.
0: Mm-hmm.
1: Now remember, the concert is Saturday night at 8:30 p.m. So people start lining up more than 24 hours in advance. If you want to get in at 3 p.m., between 3 and 5 p.m. is the early admission, and it's a fundraiser for the Scouts, and you give the Scouts $5 per blanket that you bring in. After 5 p.m., that part of it is over, and you just can wander in. There's no $5 donation or whatever. People are coming all Saturday morning, all Saturday afternoon. Some people start picnicking at noon on Saturday for a concert that doesn't start till 8:30. And we start later because we want it to be dark. When we finish with the last tune, we want it to be dark for fireworks. So the best part about this whole gig, 12 years ago, we were having problems with people putting tent stakes in the ground and rocks and plastic tarps. None of that is allowed. That would be removed immediately. You could bring a blanket, typical blanket, and bring canned goods. And at the time, 12 years ago, we were talking about this, and I just said, well, let's just get some canned goods and we'll give it the food share, never realizing that this would become the signature part of this, because now we collect more food for food share in one day than any day of the year, any collective week in the year, and it helps us own a food share for the next 3 months. And it's become a model that Rolling Stone magazine and others have used this on how to do a concert. So we collect anywhere from 15,000 to 20,000 pounds of food. The fact that we can give back, and we have food vendors there that we carefully select, and they make a good amount of money. And so local businesses are making money. But this is such a huge event for the community. The whole city revolves around it. Many mm-hmm. other small businesses will book whatever they're doing around this event, because it's been such a positive impact. It's one of the largest events in the state of Montana, and it's certainly the largest event in Helena. And, you know, it's just evolved as this massive thing. And so it's become part of our brand, and we're really excited to do it.
0: Yes, it is such a special evening, and there is a great FAQ online at symphonyunderthestars.com that has a lot more info on some of those other details, like Alan mentioned, about not bringing tarps or tent stakes and stuff like that. And it also has info on food vendors and where the porta potties will be located. Alan, anything else you want to add about the concert or just what's next for the Helena Symphony?
1: Well, I think it's important to know, there's some people I'll run into will be like, we love the concert you do a year. We have 29 other performances this year. We opened the season on September 12th with, you know, in the Civic Center, which is the largest concert hall in the state. And 1,700-1,800 people come to nearly every concert. We have a lot of concerts that are free for family and children. We really believe we're part of the fabric of the community. This event obviously is massive. And just so recognized from all over. I just encourage people to come and have fun. It's meant to be a party in that truest sense of the word. The community aspect, it was one of the first things that got us back together after COVID.
0: Mm.
1: And I just think that it really, our goal in music for the Helena Symphony is the vision that I have is to bring people together through music, whether it's in a concert hall or out on a lawn.
0: Mm-hmm.
1: And so I think that's what I love. And we're not playing Mozart and Beethoven. You know, we're playing stuff that people love, and people come to the concert hall and they love hearing a Beethoven symphony and a Mozart symphony. But this becomes more like a party when we're doing from Michael Jackson to Lionel Richie to Sister Sledge. Anybody who goes to any kind of live music, whether it's just a garage band in someone's backyard or at a bar, we all get something out of it when we're hanging around live music. So this is just hanging around with 18,000 other people. That's free, and it's really well organized. And so we encourage people to come and have fun. The weather's looking good. There might be a scattered shower in the afternoon, but in general, it's looking really good.
0: Yeah, well put, well put. Alan, thank you so much for chatting with me today.
1: Oh, my pleasure.
2: From From APM, American Public Media, this is Performance Today. I'm Valerie Kaler. So glad you're here for our musical adventures and discoveries. Let's go straight to a fiesta in Portland, Oregon. The music for this fiesta comes from composer Jimmy Lopez, who's written four dances for orchestra drawing on Latin American and Afro-Peruvian music, and even techno music in an unforgettable climax. Lopez says a techno beat is instantly recognizable when you drop into any club around the world. It's a steady thumping rhythm you just feel in your body. When Lopez wrote his piece, he didn't have a drum set or electronic instruments on hand, but he says he still found it easy to channel the powerful rhythm of techno with the instruments he did have. That techno beat will drop about 10 minutes in. Consider this your friendly heads up to be ready to dance. Let's start at the very beginning of this set of dances. David Dunsmeyer conducts the Oregon Symphony Orchestra in Fiesta by Jimmy Lopez, beginning with Trance.

0: All right, I'm feeling it. You could have gotten some good cardio if you were dancing to that last movement. Maybe even worked up a little sweat. That final movement was techno, inspired, yes, by techno music, but also by the rhythms of merengue. Composer Jimmy Lopez wrote that as the thrilling finale to his piece Fiesta, Four Pop Dances for Orchestra. We heard it from a concert at Arlene Schnitzer Hall in Portland, Oregon. David Dunsmeyer led the Oregon Symphony. Listen to that dance party by Jimmy Lopez again by clicking on Episodes on the PT page at yourclassical.org. 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
2: It's an exciting week of music here at Montana Public Radio on Morning Classics. Join us the week of July 20th as we start your day with some inspirationally moving works, such as Vaughan Williams' Fifth Symphony, to more humorous moments, such as Haydn's 45th Symphony, and then, of course, some epically monumental works, such as Stravinsky's Rite of Spring and Sasson's Organ Symphony. That's all coming up the week of July 20th, Monday through Friday, 9 to 11 a.m., right here on your Montana Public Radio.
0: The Alevi are Turkey's largest religious minority, maybe 10 to 20 million people, largely concentrated in Anatolia. Alevism is a progressive branch of Islam, focusing less on scriptural dogma and more on inner truth, morality, and love. The spiritual leaders are called dedes, or grandfathers, and they are the repositories and conduits of the oral traditions and music and teachings that define their faith. When Turkish pianist and composer Fazıl Say wrote the piece we're about to hear, he was inspired by a familiar sight in Anatolia. Alevi leaders gathered around a table to share food and drink, particularly an anise-flavored drink called rakı. The rakı table is a place for storytelling, philosophy, poetry, music, and deep conversation. Fazıl Say wrote this piece for Wind Quintet in 2011. Alevi dedeler rakı masasında. The Alevi grandfathers gathered around the rakı table. Imani Wins played it recently at the Isabella Stewart Gardner Museum in Boston.

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à la vie d'Edeler Jacques Massusonda, the 11 grandfathers gathered around the Rocket Table, a wind quintet written by Turkish pianist and composer Fazıl Say, played by Imani Wins at the Isabella Stewart Gardner Museum in Boston, Massachusetts. Fazıl Say wrote that piece in 2011, inspired by what was a familiar sight from his home, the grandfathers, or spiritual leaders, of Alevism gathered around a table for hours to talk and sing, eat and drink, reminisce and philosophize. A year later, Fazıl Say was charged with and eventually convicted of the crime of insulting religious values, not because of that piece, but because of some of his posts on social media. He said he felt unwelcome in Turkey, spent most of his time living and working abroad in a kind of self-imposed exile. Recently, things have thawed. His conviction was overturned, and he spends much more time in Turkey, concertizing and writing music for Turkish ensembles. So glad to see that development. Always happy to feature Fazıl Say on PT.

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in the heart of the Chicago Loop, rubbing shoulders with Grant Park and Millennium Park, sits an 82-story building of glass and white concrete. Blah, blah, blah, right? Wrong. The layers of white undulate to different depths and widths, creating terraces for the residents of the building. The balconies are not merely a place to store a bike or a grill. They were designed to give residents sight lines to their neighbors, above and below and beside, fostering community and connection. From the outside, the tower's exterior evokes clouds in the sky or ripples in water, a topographical model of the earth, or a map of wind patterns. The Aqua Tower was designed by American architect Gene Gang to make what could have been a boring, high-density residential space into a sculpture. Composer Harold Meltzer was inspired by the Aqua Tower to write the music we're going to hear next. He drew on the elements of wind, water, and earth that inspired the tower and on the vibe of the building itself. Members of the Manhattan Chamber Players here from a concert in Woodstock, New York. They're playing Aqua for String Quartet by Harold Meltzer.

American composer Harold Meltzer was inspired by architecture and by the nature that inspired that architecture when he wrote the music we just heard, Aqua, for string quartet, after the iconic Aqua Tower in Chicago. Manhattan Chamber Players gave that performance in Maverick Concert Hall in Woodstock, New York, part of the Maverick Concert Series. In 1902, American writer Hervey White co-founded the Birdcliff Colony in Woodstock, and then in 1915, the Maverick Colony in nearby Hurley. He launched the Maverick Festival to celebrate theater, music, and dance in the rustic woodlands. And the next year, the community came together to design and build the Maverick Concert Hall. The festival closed its doors in 1931, but its spirit lives on in the Maverick Concerts, whose performances take place in that same concert hall.

0: Our staff here at PT is senior producer Catherine Slusher, producers Megan Oglesby and Kathleen Bradbury, associate producer John Goman, music logger David Kemp. Our classical digital producer is Inez Guanches. I'm Valerie Kaler. 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
2: Good afternoon, everyone. You are just in time. The Pea Green Boat is setting sail. This is Vicki. Welcome aboard.

0: He seems very, very excited about that summer day. I was almost wondering if somebody should sit him down for a second and give him a little glass of lemonade or water, but he seems to be okay. Just try to stay in the shade, mister. You know what I mean? Well, hello there, everybody, and happy Friday to you. You made it to the end of another week. Well, we made it through together, didn't we? And I'm so glad we did. The pea green boat beckons, and so this is where we are, sort of taking a nice cool float, because here on the pea green boat it is cool and relaxing, and there's shade, so I'm glad you're here. So I have to ask you a question here. I don't know why I was thinking about this earlier, but have you ever heard this poem that goes, hickory dickory dock? I'm sure most of you have. Hickory dickory dock, the mouse ran up the clock. You know that one? Clock struck one and down he run. Hickory dickory dock. It's an interesting little poem. Do you ever wonder, like, was this based on a true story? I mean, was there a mouse? Which would have been alarming for me to see the mouse running up the clock anyway. But then once the clock struck one, poor little guy, poor little mouse. I'm sure he was a wee dizzy from all of that clanging around. But you know what? There's a lot of little mouse stories out there, isn't it? Do you know that legend has it that Walt Disney kept a tame mouse at his desk while he was working there in his studio, and he'd feed it and sketch it, which reportedly served as a real-life muse for the creation of Mickey Mouse. I did not know that. I doubt that he was wearing those red bloomers, but, you know, maybe. I just hope that little mouse got a little compensation for all of his work posing there for the actual Mickey Mouse, but anyway, you know, I was thinking of all the mouse stories out there. We mere mortals, we seem to really like these mouse stories. I mean, I was going to ask if you could name some with me. You know, there's Red Wall by Brian Jack or Jacques. Mrs. Frisbee and the Rats of Nim, that's Robert C. O'Brien. The Mouse and the Motorcycle, Beverly Cleary. The Tale of Despero, Kate DiCamillo. We like to genuflect when we say her name. Stuart Little by E.B. White. And the Geronimo Stilton books, right? The Elzbieta Dahme stories. I mean, we love those. You could just do a little mouse marathon for the rest of the year. We could just doing these little mousy stories, but we shan't. However, as I was thinking about all of this and the fact that it is a Friday, I thought, why not have a fluffy, furry little Friday, if you know what I mean? A nod to those little critters with a bit of our own Mouse-a-palooza, if you will, just today. So I picked up a couple of books. It sort of celebrates the adventure of that mouse that ran up the clock and that guy, you know. I thought, let's capture the fun. So coming up first, it's The Pirate Mouse, a swashbuckling tale of adventure by Christy Watson. Sweet Pirate Mouse, very rough. Don't tell her she's sweet, because she's a very rough and tough and treasure-loving pirate. But she has a problem. She's afraid of water. And so, you know, she's going to find herself without a pirate job pretty soon. But don't you fear for her, because a treasure hunt is coming up, and she's got a lot to do to help. And then later on, speaking of adventure, whoa, the story 5, Nice Mice and the Great Car Race by Chistato Tashiro. Wonderful name. Just takes practice to say. Anyway, it's about a group of mice who are out to win a race in a race car that they create. And I'm going to tell you, they put a lot of oomph into it. Do they have what it takes? You're just going to have to find out. And then later, friends, we'll wrap up our time together here with my mouse favorite story, because it's called Geraldine the Mouse by Leo Leone, which is a very cheerful celebration of art, music, and cheese, coming from a 4-time Caldecott Honor winner, Leo Leone. Oh, that's a lot ahead of us today for a Friday, but it's very mouse-terrific. Mouse-rific? You come up with that one. But all I can tell you is that I'm glad you're here, and the story Pirate Mouse, a swashbuckling tale of adventure. Prepare to have your swashes buckled, my friends. Christy Watson's story is on the way.
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0: The Pirate Mouse, written by Kirsty Watson, illustrated by Surma Karikuzova. In a dark, dusty corner of a pirate ship lived a mouse, a pirate mouse. She was brave, arg. She was rough and tough, grr. And she loved nothing more than good old treasure. You touch me loot, you feel me boot. But Pirate Mouse was lonely. She had long since been abandoned by her shipmates. You're not a proper pirate. You're too scared of water, one had said. Aye, you never come on treasure hunts because you're afraid of getting wet, added another as they hurried off in the lifeboats. Oh, it was true. Pirate Mouse didn't like water. It made her fur feel funny. But she had tried her best to be a proper pirate by keeping the treasure safe for her shipmates. Nonetheless, the crew had shipped out without her. One day, Pirate Mouse was fed up with feeling lonely, and she longed for adventure. Looking at a treasure map, she sighed, "It's not fair. Why is the best treasure always buried at sea?" Just then, something twinkly caught her eye across the deck. Oh, shiver me timbers, it's treasure, she cried. But it was too far away, and annoyingly, something kept blocking her view. It was splash, an enormous, soggy mop. It swept across her path, splashing water everywhere. Arg, she yelled in fright, scurrying away. Things were getting scary, but she wasn't ready to give up. So once the coast was clear, Little Pirate Mouse set off again. But little did she know, another obstacle lurked around the corner. Splash! A gigantic bucket appeared, spilling hideous water everywhere. Arg! Scallywag! She said, crossly dodging the downpour. Oh, that was too close, she thought, feeling very alone. I wish my shipmates were here. An adventure is much better with friends. But no one said adventures were easy. So once the bucket had gone, she set off again, determined to claim her prize. While she'd been busy pondering her pickle, clouds had gathered in the sky. Drip, drop, drip, drop. It started raining. Arg, son of a sea dog, she huffed. Pirate Mouse couldn't give up now. The treasure was almost in sight. So with a break in the weather, she decided to give it another go. But she couldn't have imagined. Crash, flash, the storm that suddenly swept in. Thunder clapped and lightning forked as huge ocean waves crashed over the side of the great ship. Batten down the hatches, she shouted, hurrying for shelter. But there was no escaping it this time. She was absolutely soaking wet. Oh, as she drip-dried and waded out the storm, she realized two things. One, no harm had come to her, even though she'd gotten wet. And two, she simply must complete her treasure hunt. So off she went, more determined than ever. But there, blocking her path, was an awful, ghastly, monstrous puddle. This time, she would not let a little water defeat her. So putting on her wellies, she darted and dashed, zigzagged and weaved, jumped and danced right around the puddle, across the deck. And she made it. Yo-ho-ho, she cheered happily. Wait, what be this? She wondered as the treasure revealed something quite unexpected. It was feathery. It was sobbing and sniffing. It was... Hello, sniffed Pirate Puffin. Can you help? I'm stuck in this net. I was looking for somewhere safe to hide my treasure, but every time I find a place to keep it, I forget where it is. And now I'm stuck and all alone. Even though she was a rough, tough pirate, Pirate Mouse couldn't help feeling sad for the puffin. She knew only too well what it was like to be alone and afraid. "Don't ye worry," she said. "I'll soon set ye free." So she darted and dashed, zigzagged and weaved, jumped and danced, and with a swish of her cutlass, the puffin was freed. "Oh, thank you, thank you," said Pirate Puffin. "How can I ever repay you?" Pirate Mouse thought for a moment. "You like hunting for treasure?" "Oh, very much," said Pirate Puffin. "I find all kinds of treasure under the sea. I dive down, find things, and stash them somewhere safe. But then I forget where I've hidden them." "You've given me an idea," said Pirate Mouse thoughtfully. "Let's work together. When ye find treasure, bring it here, and I'll keep it safe in me dark, dusty corner. Then you'll always know where to find it, and best of all, I won't ever need to get wet."
1: "Great idea," said Pirate Puffin. "I'm good at finding things, and you're good at keeping things safe. Together, we'll make a brilliant team."
0: And so, Pirate Mouse and Pirate Puffin became the finest treasure-hunting pirate crew on the seven seas. But of course, they'd already found the greatest treasure of all, their friendship. The end.
2: I am a pirate on the sea, so don't you dare make fun of me. I step a little fish. Squish, squish, squish, squish, squish, squish. And so yo-ho,
3: yo-ho,
2: yo-ho, a pirate on the sea. Yo-ho,
3: yo-ho,
2: so don't make fun of me. Yo-ho,
3: yo-ho,
2: I step on little fish. Yo-ho,
3: yo-ho,
2: yo-ho, squish, squish.

Five Nice Mice and the Great Car Race, translated from the Japanese version by Sayako Uchida. English text adapted by Kate Westerland. Mine Edition, a North American edition published in 2014 by Michael Neugbauer. One day, the five nice mice saw the most exciting thing on the mouse notice board, an announcement for the great car race. Not only were they thrilled about the idea of a race, but they could barely contain themselves when they saw what the grand prize would be, the biggest piece of cheese anyone had ever seen. It was an opportunity that was too good to miss, so they sat up the whole night designing the ultimate race car. "We'll need a car engine, of course, and the right kind of battery," said Whisk. "And a strong wheel," added Nibble. "We'll need four tires," said Abby, "and a horn. The car has to have a horn." "I think it'd be nice to have some lights," said Teeny. "Don't worry about screws and nails," said Bon Bon. "I have lots of those." The next morning, they began their search. They looked in every imaginable place. "Look at this colorful tin can," said Nibble. "Are you thinking what I'm thinking?" asked Whisk. And they all agreed. "Put it on the cart. It's perfect." They found other bits and bobs, odds and ends, and even a couple of thingamajigs that they were sure would be useful. They didn't stop until they had gathered everything they needed to build the perfect car. Whisk was good at building things and got right to work. "Muscle power is my specialty," said Bon Bon. "Let me help you with that." "The tires are ready to go on," said Abby. Teeny wanted to know what Nibble was up to. He was being rather secretive. "What is it exactly you're working on?" she said. "For such an important race, we must be prepared for everything. This is a surprise, just in case," he said. When it was finished, they all admired their creation. "Our very own race car," said Whisk proudly. "Who's going to drive?" asked Abby. They all looked at each other. None of the five nice mice had ever driven a car. Then they started talking at once about who and who shouldn't and who couldn't possibly, until a loud voice announced, "Stop! I'll drive!" It was Nibble. No one disagreed. "We need to practice," said Nibble, and so they all got in. They drove slowly at first, and then they went faster and faster. It was, after all, a race car. They tried zigging and then zagging and were

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1: Flag waved, and they were off. The chorus took them through a side street full of people, people with big feet. Every driver had to concentrate to avoid being stepped on. "I'm glad you practiced your zigging and zagging," said Bon Bon. "Look over there at number 3, said Whisk. "I think he zigged when he should have zagged." "Thank goodness he's okay," said Abby. "But he hit the wall. I'm afraid he won't be finishing the race." "The red car is first," said Nibble. "We better speed up." The 5 nice mice were soon out on the open street. They went faster and faster, but the red car was already out of sight. Just then, something else started heading straight towards them. "Woof, woof," barked a deep voice. "Oh no, a dog," squeaked Teeny. "Hurry, please, his paws are bigger than our car." "Turn," shouted Bon Bon. "Turn, turn there." They zoomed into a tunnel where they were safe, but it was dark and there were noises. Teeny switched on the headlamp just in time for them to dodge another mouse in a wind-up car. "That's it. I've had it," said Teeny. "I was almost trampled by big feet, overrun by giant paws, and nearly crashed into another car. What's next, I ask you?" "The dog is gone," said Bon Bon calmly. "It's okay." Back in the race, the 5 nice mice passed a cafe. They had not lost much time and were now in 3rd place. They turned into the park, and Nibble stepped on the accelerator. A park could be a dangerous place. There were joggers, dogs, mothers with strollers, and even children. Just then, a giant red ball came flying overhead and bounced right in front of them. They swerved and missed it, but it bounced again, and they swerved again. "Phew, that was close," said Whisk. "Too close," said Nibble. "Let's get out of this silly park." As soon as they left the park, they saw car number 1 stopped with smoke pouring out of it. "We've blown an engine," said one of the mice, disappointed. "Hurry, you're 2nd now, but there's some rough driving ahead." "The outdoor market," said Abby. "This is the biggest obstacle course yet." "It smells wonderful," said Teeny. "I think I smell peanuts," said Nibble. "Oh, forget peanuts. Watch out for the feet," shouted Whisk. "And pigeons, look out for the pigeons." "Where's the red car?" asked Bon Bon. I don't see it." "Could they be that far ahead?" asked Nibble. "Well, look at that," said Bon Bon. "They've stopped for a little snack." "I knew I smelled peanuts, sugar-covered peanuts. Hurrah," said Nibble. "Hey, look," said the driver of the red car. "It's the mice in the silver and blue tin car. Let's go." The 5 nice mice jumped back in their car. Both cars flew past the fountain and sped down a steep slope when Abby shouted, "Slow down! There's a sharp turn at the bottom of this hill!" Nibble immediately shifted to a lower gear, and the car slowed as the turn approached. The red car sailed by, but it took the corner too fast and flipped over. "Fix the wheel and flip the car back over," shouted the red car's driver to his team. Now the 5 nice mice were in the lead. Abby and Bon Bon began to cheer, but the engine started to cough, and with a strange clanking sound, the car began to slow down. "What's wrong?" cried Teeny. "It must be the battery," said Whisk. The red car started up again, and it was getting closer. "What are we going to do?" asked Abby. "We can't lose now." "I think it's time for my surprise," said Nibble. "But we don't have enough battery power for your plan," said Whisk. "We have even stronger power," said Nibble. "Hold on tight." There was a snap and a whoosh, and the secret just-in-case surprise popped open. It was a sail. Now they could travel by wind power. But would it be enough? The red car was gaining speed. It was getting closer, and soon they were side by side. Then there was a gust of wind. The crowd went wild, applauding and cheering for the 2 teams. When they crossed the finish line, the announcer said, "Ladies and gentlemen, the winners of the great car race and the grand prize in car number 5. It's the 5 nice mice." The 5 little mice could hardly believe they had won.

Once the ultimate cheese was loaded onto a cart, the five nice mice headed for home. When they arrived, they turned and saw all the other mice had followed them. The winners realized there was only one thing to do: throw the ultimate cheese party. Everyone was invited to join them. And because the five nice mice shared their prize, everyone felt like a winner.

such good advice, isn't it, everybody? You just gotta be you, because you know what? Everybody else is taken, and there's only one you, so it's good you're you. Hey, all, this is Vicky. So glad to have you aboard our pea green boat, having a bit of a mouse, a palooza day, if you will. Wrapping up that last story that was called Nice Mice, the Five Nice Mice, and the Great Car Race by Chisato Tashiro. And one before that, The Pirate Mouse, that swashbuckling tale of adventure by Christy Watson. And you know what? I have a little poem here for you. I thought it would be nice to share. It's called My Mouse is Rather Fond of Cheese by Ken Nesbitt, from the book My Hippo Has the Hiccups. You know, that was a page turner. So the poem goes like this. My mouse is rather fond of cheese from hereabouts or overseas, like cheddars, parmesans, and brie's in brick or wheel or ball. He'll eat ricotta and feta too, plus gorgonzola, gouda, blue in sandwiches or cheese fondue. My mouse will eat them all. He'll have Havarti for a snack, a slice or two, and then a stack of mozzarella, Swiss, and Jack. He thinks they're oh so nice, but though my mouse and I agree, we both enjoy a tasty brie, I'll miss my mouse because, you see, my cat is fond of mice. Oh, okay. Maybe not so funny in Mouse-a-Palooza Day, but that a poem by Ken Nesbitt. And speaking of cheese and mice, friends, coming up moments away, Geraldine the Mouse by Leo Leone. And let me ask you this. What if you didn't know what music was? For whatever reason, you had never been introduced to it. You had no idea what it could be. Well, while nibbling on a hunk of Parmesan cheese, Geraldine uncovers a cheese statue of a mouse playing what seems to be a flute, but a closer look at its tail. And that night, she's awoken by silver and gold sounds, which she concludes must be music. But how, I ask, how can she explain this to her friends? They don't know what music is either. And how long is a hunk of musical cheese meant to last anyway? Especially when everyone looks so hungry. Geraldine the Music Mouse by Leo Leone. That story is coming up right after this.

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And her name was Molly. Molly Mouse. Molly was the smallest little mouse in the whole forest. And one day, Molly went for a walk. And she was just so happy, she began to sing.

0: when the other animals heard Molly Mouse singing her song, you know what they did? They laughed. The monkeys, they laughed. The alligators, they even laughed. And the elephants, they even laughed. And the old bear, he even laughed.
1: Tar, hor, hor. Tar, hor, hor.
0: But Molly Mouse, she didn't pay them any attention. She went right on singing.

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He laughed the loudest of them all. The lion laughed so hard, he almost choked. But Molly Mouse, she didn't pay him any attention, and she went right on singing.

0: 太痛。
1: Now the lion, every day,
2: he went for a walk.
1: But one day, he went for his walk, as usual.

0: And zap! That lion fell right into a trap. And up into the net he went. And there he was, swinging in the net. He was stuck in the net. And the lion said, "Help me! Help me! Somebody help me! Help me! Help me! Somebody help me! Help me! Help me! Somebody help me!
1: Get me out of here!"
0: But the monkeys, they said, we don't know what to do. And the alligators, they said,
2: we don't know what to do.
0: And the elephants, they said, we don't know what to do. And the old bear, he said,
3: "Duh, you know, I don't know what to do."
0: But Molly Mouse, she went right over to that tree. And she went right up and began to bite on that net with her little mouse teeth like this. And pretty soon, there was a little hole in the middle of the net. And that lion, he wiggled, and he jiggled, and he wiggled, and he jiggled, and he wiggled, and he jiggled, and finally that lion jumped down to the ground. And the lion said, "I'm free! I'm free! I'm free at last! Thank God Almighty, I'm free at last!" Uh-oh. But then the lion, he looked down at Molly Mouse. And he picked Molly Mouse up with his great, big, hairy paw. And he said,
2: "Thank you, Molly Mouse."
0: And she said,
4: "You're welcome."
2: She may be small, but she sure acts tall.
0: When the other animals heard that, you know what they said?
5: "Yay for Molly Mouse! Hooray for Molly Mouse! Hip, hip, hooray! Hip, hip, hooray! Hip, hip, hooray!"
0: And Molly Mouse, she said,

Geraldine the Music Mouse, written by Leo Leone, published by Dragonfly Books, New York. Geraldine had never heard music before. Noises, yes, many noises. The voices of people, the slamming of doors, the barking of dogs, the rushing of water, the meows of cats in the courtyard, and of course, the soft peeping of mice. But music, never. Then one morning, in the pantry of the empty house where Geraldine lived, she discovered an enormous piece of Parmesan cheese, the largest she'd ever seen. Eagerly, she took a little bite from it. Oh, it was delicious. But how would she be able to take it to her secret hideout in the barn? She ran to her friends who live next door and told them about her discovery. "If you help me carry it to my hideout," she said, "I'll give each of you a big piece." Her friends, who loved cheese, happily agreed. "Let's go," they said, and off they went. "It's enormous. It's gigantic. It's immense. It's fantastic," they shouted with joy when they saw the piece of cheese. They pushed and pulled and tugged, and finally they managed to carry it to Geraldine's hideout. There, Geraldine climbed to the very top of the cheese. She dug her little teeth into it and pulled away crumb after crumb, chunk after chunk. As her friends carried away their cheese tidbits, Geraldine peered in amazement at the hole she had gnawed. There she saw the shape of two enormous ears. Cheese ears! As soon as her friends were gone, she went back to work again, nibbling away at the cheese as fast as she could. When she was halfway through, Geraldine climbed down to have a look at the forms that she had freed. She could hardly believe what she saw. The ears were those of a giant mouse, still partly hidden, of solid cheese. To its puckered lips, it held a flute. Geraldine gnawed and gnawed until she had finally uncovered the entire mouse. Then she realized that the flute was really the tip of the mouse's tail. Astonished, exhausted, and a little frightened, Geraldine stared at the cheese statue. With the dimming of the last daylight, she fell asleep. Suddenly, she was awakened by some strange sounds. They seemed to come from the direction of the mouse's flute. She jumped to her feet. As it grew darker, the sounds became clearer and more melodious until they seemed to move lightly through the air, like invisible strings of silver and gold. Never had Geraldine heard anything so beautiful. "Music," she thought. "This must be music." She listened all through the night until the first glow of dawn filtered through the dusty window panes. But as the cheese mouse was slowly bathed in light, the music became softer until it stopped altogether. "Oh, play, play," Geraldine begged. "Play some more." But not a sound came from the flute. "Will it ever play again?" Geraldine thought as she gobbled up some of the crumbs that lay around. When the next evening approached, it brought the answer to her question. The music began faintly at dusk and lasted until the break of day. And so, night after night, the cheese flutist played. For Geraldine, she learned to recognize the melodies, and even in daylight, they lingered in her ears. Then one day she met her friends on the street. They were desperate. "Geraldine," they said, "we have no more food, and there is none to be found anywhere. You must share your cheese with us." "But that's not possible," Geraldine shouted. "Why?" asked the others angrily. Because it is music." Her friends looked at Geraldine surprised. "What is music?" they asked all together. For a moment, Geraldine stood deep in thought. Then she took a step backward, solemnly lifted the tip of her tail to her puckered lips, took a deep breath, and blew. She blew hard.
She puffed, she peeped, she tweeted, she screeched. Her friends laughed until their hungry little tummies hurt. Then a long, soft, beautiful whistle came from Geraldine's lips. One of the melodies of the cheese flute echoed in the air. The little mice held their breath in amazement. Other mice came to hear the miracle. When the tune came to an end, Gregory, the oldest of the group, whispered, "If this is music, Geraldine, you are right. We cannot eat that cheese." "No," said Geraldine joyfully, "now we can eat the cheese because now the music is in me." And with that, they all followed Geraldine to the barn. And while Geraldine whistled the most joyful of tunes, they ate cheese to their tummies' content.

0: I'm playing my flute on the roof. Yeah, that's where I'm playing my flute. Playing my flute on the roof. Yeah. And yeah, no one can stop me playing my flute on the roof.
1: I have to tell you, I was humming that song this morning and I just gave myself the giggles. And my husband said, "What's so funny?" And I said, "Oh, nothing." I tried to explain. It just, yeah. Anyway, friends, we come to the end of another week together and the end of our Friday, wrapping up that last story there. That was Geraldine the Music Mouse by Leo Leone. This is Vicky. I'm going to head out the door here. But you know what? I'd love for you to stop by in the morning. I'm here from 8 to 9:30 with our Children's Corner. And I'd love to see your Saturday face. Until then, friends, we'll talk soon. Take care.

0: This is Bird Note. This chatty fellow is a marsh wren, a sprightly brown bird with a cocked tail. Wrens are known for their amazing singing, including loud, complex vocalizations. And they have a huge repertoire of songs. Some bird lovers have tagged the marsh wren the Heinz 57 variety bird because scientists have recorded 57 different variations of its song. That's quite a mix of notes. Listen for one often repeated phrase, though, a recurring chugging, like the sound of a sewing machine or a toy machine gun. Nightfall doesn't faze them. A male may sing straight through the night. Opinions differ when it comes to describing the singing of the marsh wren. Ornithologist Alexander Wilson said its song sounded like air bubbles forcing their way through mud. John James Audubon said its song, if song I can call it, resembles the grating of a rusty hinge. Today, though, all would agree this is just one of many species to benefit from the North American Wetlands Conservation Act. Marsh wrens usually forage out of view, hopping up only for brief moments. You're most likely to see movement among the cattails, and not even see the bird, unless it pops up on a cattail to see what you're doing. Learn more at birdnote.org. I'm Michael Stein.
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0: It's All Things Considered from NPR News. I'm Elsa Chang.
4: And I'm Scott Detrow. Something Elsa and I appreciate, the 80s are back.
0: That's right. At least this week they are. That's what the pop charts say.
5: You've got Madonna at number one, Bruce Springsteen, Journey, and of course, Michael Jackson's album Thriller is still in the top 10.
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6: Live from NPR News in New York City, I'm Dwahli Saikautau. A gray and orange haze is expected to linger in the skies over the Northeast and Midwest through the weekend because of record wildfires in Canada. Ontario Premier Doug Ford said as of this morning, more than 190 fires were still burning and evacuation orders are in place in northwestern Ontario.
7: We have over 100 aircraft in the air, combinations of helicopter, water bombers, and airplane water bombers as well.
6: He said almost 1.5 million acres burned last year. Today, it's already surpassed this. Meanwhile, President Trump, in a social media post today, threatened to increase tariffs on Canadian goods, blaming Canada for not properly maintaining its forest and brush. Trump said the U.S. is being unnecessarily invaded by, quote, filthy, polluted, and unhealthy air. More than 30 inches of rain caused severe flooding in Texas this week, leaving at least two people dead. Chelsea Zhu of member station KUT reports there were hundreds of water rescues.
8: Some cities in Texas have seen more than 20 inches of rain since Monday. Slow-moving storms have repeatedly drenched large parts of the state, culminating in multiple flash flood emergencies. That's a rare designation from the National Weather Service for potentially historic, life-threatening floods. Nim Kidd with the Texas Division of Emergency Management said the impact of the storms is hard to predict.
9: The way that this weather pattern is setting up is difficult for the models that the meteorologists use to tell us exactly where it's going to fall and exactly how much is going to fall.
8: This week's flooding comes a little more than a year after the devastating July 4th weekend flood swept Texas, killing over 130 people. For NPR News, I'm Chelsea Zhu in Austin.
6: A magnitude 7.3 quake off the coast of southern Mexico

0: triggered a tsunami warning early today. 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
1: With Montana News, I'm Alice Sauter. Montanans on Medicaid are now required to show they're working or qualify for a wide range of exemptions. Montana Public Radio's Aaron Bolton reports some people on Medicaid say the state hasn't been clear about when they should submit their paperwork.
2: Missoula resident Bethany Zulick recently decided she needed a career change. She kept thinking back to her time teaching English overseas.
3: It's so exciting to me to watch someone learn a new word or, you know, have that spark of understanding.
2: Zulick decided to go back to grad school to become a high school English teacher. Before she could take the leap, she needed to figure out how to maintain health insurance.
3: Because the student health insurance would have run me, you know, almost as much as my, like, tuition for the semester.
2: Zulick was grateful she was able to get on Medicaid because she could continue going to the dentist and seeing her doctor for allergies.
3: It really took the pressure off. For me,
2: up to 5,000 people every month will have to show they are meeting the state's new Medicaid work requirements, according to state health officials. People who aren't in compliance will have until October before they lose coverage. Zulick planned to submit paperwork for her exemption as a college student. She didn't expect that process to start until later this fall, but then she got a letter that confused her.
3: Some of the letter says that this information is due at my next recertification, and some of it says it's due within 30 days of the letter.
2: Policy watchers worry confusing letters like this one may lead to people losing coverage because they don't know if they need to take action. Zulick says she'll be spending her next day off from class calling the state's helpline to see what the state is asking her to do. In Columbia Falls, I'm Aaron Bolton.
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